0: Hope you'll join us at City Space Thursday, August 27th, as California Congressman Jared Huffman talks about his new book, No Profits, that's P-R-O-P-H-E-T-S, with environmentalist Bill McKibben. 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
6: This is 1A. I'm Jen White. We're discussing Head Start and the Trump administration's proposed rule changes to the 60-year-old early childhood program. And we're getting messages from many of you about your own experiences with Head Start.
7: It was formational for me as a child going through Head Start with a single mom who was raising three kids. That was invaluable, not only for her, but also me. I felt like it was a great foundational start. I felt more confident going into school, having had pre-K enrichment programs like Head Start. It's really sad to see that this might be on the chopping block.
6: Thanks for sharing that. We also heard from Brenda, who writes, I attended Head Start in Monroeville, Alabama from 1968 to 1969. My Head Start teacher is still living, and her name is Mrs. Malone, and I love her dearly. I grew up in a poor, segregated neighborhood in Monroe County, Alabama. I learned how to read and write in Head Start. I was also fed while in Head Start. Please don't cut Head Start. I wouldn't have the success that I have today without my foundation. Head Start. Mariah Ballingett joins us now. She covers early childhood for the Associated Press. Mariah, thanks for joining us. You were listening into the conversation with the assistant secretary. What were your takeaways from what you heard there?
8: Yeah, he definitely has a very different take on what's going on than many of the advocates I've spoken to. One thing he said, for example, was that the Biden administration cut slots. That's not exactly what happened. What did happen is that it got a lot more expensive to operate Head Starts, and the federal funding has not kept up. And so a lot of operators went to the federal government and said, we simply cannot actually serve this many kids any longer. Can we cut back the number? So that is one way that enrollment has gone down. You've also seen a massive expansion of pre-K programs that states have been running. So some children have been going there, and we are also seeing falling birth rates. So there's a number of reasons why enrollment has dropped. There was never a deliberate effort on the part of the Biden administration to cut slots. One of the things that they did do that the Trump administration has since reversed is that they mandated a pay hike for teachers. And that's because there were so many teachers leaving the early childhood workforce during the pandemic when wages for things like service jobs went up. So you were losing teachers with bachelor's degrees to Target, to Starbucks, to retailers. And so they saw a need to raise the pay in order to at least reach some parity with some elementary schools. That is still a major issue. And some Head Starts I've spoken to have had to cut slots because they really can't find instructors in the classroom.
6: Well, the assistant secretary also said these proposed changes

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1: 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We hear from Iranians in the border town of Van in Turkey, where our colleague Hadil El-Shalchi is reporting. 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
3: As the story unfolds,
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3: We're digging for answers. Is there some

This is the BBC World Service, and coming up after the news, the global story. Is Iran trying to kill President Trump? That's what President Trump says after it was revealed that last month at the NATO summit, he was secretly snuck off Air Force One via catering truck. Today, if they had the chance, would the government in Tehran really take down an American president? Join me.

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1: As the U.S.-Iran war drags on, many Iranians are fleeing the conflict. It's Friday, August 14th. This is WBUR's Morning Edition. Good morning. I'm Sharon Brody. Coming up, a Stanford researcher discusses where those Iranians are going and whether there's a realistic path to end the war. Plus, you'll hear that some people in Nevada who voted for Donald Trump after voting for Joe Biden say they are not necessarily counting out politicians who identify with socialism. And as thousands of college freshmen get ready to arrive in Boston, one parent reflects on the impact of the empty nest.
2: The summer before she left for college, I was depressed about her leaving home. I was so depressed that I canceled our annual family vacation.
1: Also, you'll get the latest twists and turns in the Kennedy Center story. It's 6:01.
3: Live from NPR News in Washington, I'm Windsor Johnston. Lawmakers are calling on the Pentagon to investigate claims of poor conditions aboard the USS Abraham Lincoln. Sailors and their families have reported supply shortages, contaminated water, and low morale. Steve Walsh of member station WHRO reports the carrier has spent more than 8 months at sea without a port call.
4: After leaving San Diego in November, USS Lincoln had one brief port visit. Since then, it has been positioned in the Middle East supporting the war effort in Iran. That is a grueling pace for a carrier with more than 5,000 sailors on board. Lawmakers are now demanding answers about the conditions on the Lincoln. MS Now and others have been reporting that sailors have attempted to jump from the carrier, which NPR has not been able to independently confirm. Senator Richard Blumenthal and other Democrats are demanding that the Pentagon investigate shortages of food, toilets not working, and lack of mental health care on board the ship.
3: Steve Walsh of member station WHRO reporting. Defense Secretary Pete Hegseth is calling the claims completely misrepresented. Ukrainian drones have knocked out power in Crimea's largest city. NPR's Greg Myrie reports Russia seized the territory 12 years ago.
5: Crimea is usually packed with families enjoying beach vacations in summer. But Ukraine's drone strikes, like the latest one in Sevastopol, are causing frequent blackouts, cuts in cell phone service, and days with no running water. Crimea was the first place Russia seized when it initially invaded Ukraine in 2014. But Ukraine is now challenging Russia's hold on the Black Sea Peninsula with almost daily airstrikes from afar. Many of Crimea's basic supplies are imported from Russia by ship. Ukraine is also attacking these Russian vessels, saying it has hit more than 200 in the past month. Greg Myrie, NPR News, Kyiv.
3: Attorneys for the man charged in the shooting death of a healthcare executive will appear in federal court in Manhattan today. NPR's Brian Mann reports Luigi Maggioni could enter a guilty plea.
6: Federal prosecutors and Maggioni's defense team requested today's session before Judge Margaret Garnett. The unexpected federal hearing comes less than a month before Maggioni is set to face a state murder trial. Gary Galperin, a former county prosecutor in New York City, says the timing of today's hearing suggests a plea deal is in the works.
7: It would be well-founded speculation that they may be trying to enter a guilty plea.
6: Maggioni's case has drawn huge media and public attention. Manhattan prosecutor Joel Seidman sent a letter to a state judge last month warning that a federal plea deal could disrupt the state's trial. That's because New York has strict double jeopardy laws preventing defendants like Maggioni from being tried twice on similar charges. Brian Mann, NPR News, New York.
3: This is NPR News.
1: From WBUR in Boston, I'm Sharon Brody. The Boston Police Department will increase security measures ahead of Sunday's Dominican parade in Roxbury. Police Chief Michael Cox told reporters yesterday the event is focused on family fun and his officers won't tolerate disorderly behavior. Five people were shot at the same event 5 years ago. The Boston Globe reports the police department will ask people to leave the area once the parade concludes. Massachusetts is creating a new state position to help people deal with extreme heat. Climate policy expert Katie Schlick will be the state's first heat resilience officer. WBUR's Barbara Moran has more.
8: Massachusetts is one of the fastest warming states in the country, and heat is the leading cause of weather-related death in the U.S. State Climate Chief Melissa Hoffer says the new position will help coordinate state and local government response to heat waves that are becoming hotter and longer.
9: There are a lot of folks who might be low income, who might not have secure housing, who might be medically vulnerable, older people. They are particularly vulnerable to heat impacts.
8: July was the hottest month on record in the contiguous United States, breaking the former record set during the 1936 Dust Bowl. For 90.9 WBUR, I'm Barbara Moran.
1: This morning, the city of New Bedford dedicates a public statue of Herman Melville. Melville set sail from New Bedford on a whaling voyage that would inspire his novel Moby Dick. The first chapters are set in the city. Amanda McMullen is head of the New Bedford Whaling Museum, and she says the statue reflects the city's longtime interest in Melville.
10: And ironically, he actually was literally only here for a week or two. So his ability to write so beautifully and accurately about the city of New Bedford when he hadn't lived here for very long is always what has sort of fascinated us.
1: The nearly 8-foot statue is installed outside the Siemens Bethel, an historic church featured in Moby Dick. The New England Patriots started the preseason last night at Gillette, playing the Colts to a 13-13 tie. Tonight, the Red Sox face the Pirates in Pittsburgh. And with yesterday's victory in the New England Regional Final, the Bridgewater Little League team is going to the Little League World Series. It is 70 degrees in Boston, highs in the low 80s today. Increasing clouds today, a chance of some showers late in the day. Should be mostly clear tonight with overnight lows in the low 60s. A sunny Saturday, tomorrow's high around 80. On Sunday, mostly sunny skies and temperatures in the low 80s. This is WBUR.
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0: Live from NPR News in Washington, I'm Dave Mattingly. The United Arab Emirates says Iran attacked two of its tankers in the Strait of Hormuz yesterday in what the UAE is calling acts of piracy. No injuries were reported. The tankers are operated by the UAE's state-owned oil company. The U.S. Navy continues to block commercial ships from moving in and out of Iranian ports. Oil leaking from a tanker off the coast of Oman is now reaching the mainland, endangering the country's marine protected areas. NPR's Hadil Al-Shalchi has more.
1: Crude oil has been leaking from what is believed to be a Russian tanker with the capacity to carry nearly 1 million barrels of oil and which reported an explosion in early June. The cause of the explosion is still unknown and no group has claimed responsibility. Oman's environmental authority said the slick covers almost 400 square kilometers and that it was quickly moving northeast towards Iran. The environmental authority said it was monitoring and responding to the situation to limit the spread and reduce its environmental impacts. It called on fishermen and others to keep away from the coast. Oman has been one of the mediators in the U.S. war with Iran. Hadil Al-Shalchi, NPR News, Van, Turkey.
0: More wildfires are burning in France and central England amid Europe's latest heat wave. London recorded its hottest day of the year yesterday when afternoon highs reached 100 degrees. 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
2: From WBUR in Boston, I'm Sharon Brody. State officials are investigating a possible chemical reaction at a Hudson business after several people became ill. Firefighters and a hazmat team responded to an emergency alarm at Precision Coating yesterday morning. 16 people were taken to the hospital. None of their injuries are considered life-threatening. Precision Coating manufactures nonstick finishes for medical devices. Massachusetts Congressman Seth Moulton is concerned about the well-being of troops aboard the USS Abraham Lincoln. The ship has been deployed more than 200 days without a port call, a record-breaking deployment. Members of Congress have reported conditions including supply shortages and plumbing issues, and they say sailors are experiencing deteriorating mental health. Congressman Moulton, who's a veteran, told NPR's All Things Considered yesterday that troops are being used as Defense Secretary Hegseth's pawns.
3: Americans can do extraordinary things when they believe in the mission. But it's so obvious that nobody here believes in the mission. I don't believe in the mission. How can our troops floating around the Gulf believe in this mission when it's been an abject failure, when it's actually done more to empower Iran than can curtail their nuclear weapons program or anything else?
2: The Navy has disputed reports of worsening mental health and says support is available aboard the ship. State tax collections jumped a little more than 4% during the 2026 fiscal year. New state data show revenues were up nearly $2 billion compared to 2025. The revenue growth was driven in part by what's often called the millionaire's tax, a Massachusetts surtax on high incomes. Sales tax revenue also climbed a bit. Governor Maura Healey is siding with western Massachusetts towns along the Quabbin Reservoir as they push for more say in its use. The Quabbin supplies water to much of eastern Massachusetts, including Boston. Residents of the towns along the Quabbin say they're experiencing their own water shortages and face water use restrictions without being able to tap into the reservoir. Healey wrote a letter to the Massachusetts Water Resources Authority advocating for those towns to have a seat at the table. It's 6:33.
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2: In this year's first preseason game last night at Gillette, the Patriots played the Colts to a 13-13 tie. Tonight, the Red Sox take on the Pirates in Pittsburgh. In women's pro baseball last night, the Boston Hunters beat the New York Heights 6-1. Yesterday, the Bridgewater Little League team won the New England Regional Final, punching their ticket to the Little League World Series. It is 69 degrees in Boston, highs in the low 80s today, increasing clouds as the day goes on. A chance of showers late in the day, then mostly clear overnight with lows in the low 60s.

0: Sunshine tomorrow, Saturday's high around 80 degrees. Sunday should be mostly sunny with temperatures in the low 80s. 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
0: This is 90.9 WBUR. I'm Sharon Brody. Mid-August means we have officially entered college drop-off season. Over the next few weeks, some 25,000 newly minted college students will arrive in Boston. But what about their parents? What happens to those newly minted empty nesters? Cognoscenti contributor Megan Shields was not ready for her daughter Charlotte to leave home. Here's her essay.
2: I promised my daughter we'd go for a swim on the first morning of vacation, but it was June, and once we got to the beach, I realized the water was way too cold. There were a handful of people in the shallows, most only up to their ankles, the bravest only as deep as their calves. The lifeguards were wearing sweatshirts. I was still walking towards the water, but my daughter was already in over her head. She was bobbing up and down and waving me in. Charlotte is my only child. We call her Char. The summer before she left for college, I was depressed about her leaving home. I was so depressed that I canceled our annual family vacation. That summer, instead of reading a novel on the beach, I sat at home and read the packing checklist the college gave us. Instead of listening to the waves of the ocean, I listened to my own fears play on a loop. Who will wake her up? What if she doesn't like the food? What if her classes are too hard? What if they're too easy? But Char did great at school. Whatever problems she had, she solved on her own. Now, she's both a kid and an adult. She calls her house home, even though she isn't there most of the year. She wants to spend more time together. She is less embarrassed by me, even on the beach, in our bathing suits. When I got to the shoreline, a wave covered my foot. The chill of it took my breath away. It was even colder than I imagined it would be. But I dove into the next wave and popped out the other side with a howl. Char laughed at me. Soon, my body adjusted to the cold. I stopped struggling. I floated. We rode the waves. We splashed each other and pretended to be synchronized swimmers. Side by side, we talked about silly things, serious things, my hopes and her dreams. In the cold water, I felt the warmth of this new phase, the loveliness of life's in-betweenness. Char was a different person after that first year away from home. I was different too. Until she left for college, I could hide behind being her mom. I didn't pay much attention to my own happiness. Now, there is space in my mind and heart for more than there was before. Char had become the kind of woman who dives into cold water head first. I was still a little bit hesitant maybe, but followed her lead.
0: Megan Shields is a writer and a contributor to Cognoscenti. You can read her essay and many more at wbur.org/cog.
3: The Kennedy Center Board has voted for a second time to shut down most of the arts complex for 2 years of renovations. It would cost an estimated $250 million. The board, which is now dominated by members who were selected by President Trump, is also trying again to add Trump's name back on the building. But instead of naming the center after Trump, it would say the center was, quote, restored and renovated by President Donald J. Trump. This all requires approval by a federal judge. NPR culture correspondent Anastasia Siolkas has been covering all this, and we want to ask her what it means for audiences and artists. Good morning, Anastasia.
4: Good morning, Michelle.
3: As I said earlier, President Trump put a bunch of his allies on the center's board, and he is the chair. Would you just remind us of what happened when the board tried to rename it the Trump Kennedy Center back in December?
4: Sure. Well, many marquee artists like composer Philip Glass, the Martha Graham Dance Company, canceled. Many of them said the art center had become politicized. And Michelle, audiences also declined, either because they didn't want to go to performances with Trump's name attached, or because the shows they wanted to see had been canceled. So either way, ticket sales plummeted. And in January, one of the resident companies of the Kennedy Center, Washington National Opera, left entirely.
3: So now there's a new plan to close the center. I think a lot of people believe it's already been closed for months.
4: It almost is. Before all of this, the Kennedy Center prided itself on its programming. For example, every day they offered a free public performance 365 days a year. They did that for decades. But in recent months, not only have been these cancellations, but most of the center's staff, artistic curators, development staffers, all kinds of folks, have either been fired or have left. So the programming had already dwindled down to a tiny fraction of what it had been. And dozens of prominent folks in the performing arts community, including former Kennedy Center staffers, have told me over the past several months they believe the call for renovations from within this Trump-led board has been a way of covering the center's recent programming and financial failures. They're not willing to be named publicly, but they tell me the numbers just can't work. When you don't have ticket revenue and you lose donations, it is extremely hard to recover.
3: So if the main performance venues at the Kennedy Center are closed, like really closed, for 2 years, what would the impact be?
4: Well, once a performing arts venue or organization shuts its doors, even for a brief renovation or a brief interruption, it is usually a very hard road back to solid footing, arts administrators tell me, because we're creatures of habit. And once your core audience loses their habit of going to your particular venue, you know, they have their favorite places to park, their favorite places to eat dinner, it can be very difficult to coax them back. And there's one more issue. The kinds of top-level international performers, solo artists, orchestras, ensembles, whatever, that performed at the Kennedy Center, their touring schedules are set years in advance, Michelle. And the Kennedy Center board says its target is to reopen in the summer of 2028. But as we all know, renovations frequently get delayed, right? So by the time the Kennedy Center says it's ready to reopen, and when it actually does reopen, may mean even more delays. So very soon, we might not be looking at artist calendars for 2028, more like 2029 or 2030. And that is a very, very long time to ask audiences to hold on before their attention wanders elsewhere.
3: That is NPR's Anastasia Siolkas. Anastasia, thank you.
4: Thanks for having me.

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1: Coming up at the top of the hour on 90.9 WBUR, the USS Lincoln has been at sea since late last year, part of the Trump administration's war with Iran. Military families say they are worried about the conditions for sailors. And lawmakers say they want answers from the Pentagon chief and the U.S. Navy about those living conditions. It's 6:43.
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1: In business news, Somerville-based Form Energy is getting a $750 million jolt from investors. Company leaders say most of that money will be going toward the expansion of its battery plant in West Virginia. The energy storage company has about 1,000 employees in Massachusetts, West Virginia, and California. 250 of them are in Somerville. Form says it also plans to add jobs in all three locations. An award-winning barbecue spot in the Fenway neighborhood is closing. Sweet Cheeks Q will shut down at the end of November after 15 years in business. Owner Tiffany Faison says she's choosing not to renew the restaurant's lease because of what she calls the challenges and dynamics of the restaurant industry. Stay informed. Stay with WBUR's Morning Edition.
3: 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From the estate of Joan B. Kroc, whose bequest serves as an enduring investment in the future of public radio, and seeks to help NPR be the model for high-quality journalism in the 21st century. And from the John D. and Catherine T. MacArthur Foundation at macfound.org.
0: This is Morning Edition from NPR News. I'm Michelle Martin.
4: And I'm Leila Fadel. President Trump celebrated moves his administration made this week to restrict health care for transgender youth. That includes a new Medicaid policy, a report, and a short documentary. In a post on Truth Social, Trump said, quote, "Please remember this when you're casting your vote in the midterm elections in November," unquote. NPR's Selena Simmons-Duffin has more.
5: The first action on transgender youth came on Tuesday when the Department of Health and Human Services issued a final rule to block federal dollars from paying for gender-affirming care for young people who are enrolled in Medicaid or the Children's Health Insurance Program. Dr. Mehmet Oz, the administrator of the Centers for Medicare and Medicaid Services, made a social media video about it.
6: When the harms of sex-rejecting procedures are so serious and the evidence is weak, the government cannot keep signing these checks.
5: The rule is a big deal, says Katie Keith of Georgetown Law. She calls it unprecedented.
7: I'm not aware of any other times that the federal government has prohibited federal funds in this way for a specific patient population with a particular diagnosis.
5: Then on Thursday, the administration released a report called Wolves in White Coats that featured the stories of young people who had detransitioned and accused doctors and hospitals of being driven by greed. Administration officials then cited that report when they referred dozens of healthcare providers to the HHS Inspector General for investigation over billing codes. Vice President J.D. Vance and other officials made a video about that.
8: These allegations are crazy, and they demand investigation.
5: Finally, also on Thursday, HHS released a 12-minute documentary, also called Wolves in White Coats, narrated by Assistant Secretary for Health, Dr. Brian Christine.
9: Every year, American families are misled by activists, physicians, and mental health practitioners into making the biggest mistake of their child's life.
5: After all this came out, NPR spoke to the mother of a transgender teenager who's on Medicaid in California. She asked NPR not to use her voice on air because she fears her family could be targeted or her children could be taken away by the federal administration. She asked to be called by her initials, AW. She tells NPR the narrative about doctors driven by greed, forcing families to make decisions, couldn't be further from her experience. She says her child's care has been slow and thoughtful, and the idea that doctors are driven by profit is, quote, laughable because the population is so small. Lindsay Dawson makes the same point. She's director of LGBTQ health policy at the nonpartisan health policy organization, KFF.
10: It's very unlikely that providers are engaging this work solely to generate revenue.
5: When it comes to the new Medicaid rule, Dawson says some Democratic states are vowing to make up the cost the federal government won't be paying anymore, including California, where AW lives. But AW is still worried. She says, quote, "It's heartbreaking and devastating to have your child used as basically a political football," unquote. Jennifer Levi, senior attorney with GLAD Law, expects the rule to face legal challenges.
11: This has to be seen in the broader context of this long, ongoing attack on the transgender community.
5: So far, she says, the Trump administration has had a lot of losses on this issue in court, which may be why, in addition to making policy, the administration is also making videos. Selena Simmons Duffin, NPR News.
4: It's Morning Edition from NPR News. I'm Leila Fadel.
0: And I'm Michelle Martin.
1: 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Coming up in about half an hour, you'll spend some time with multi-platinum singer, songwriter, and actress Becky G about her new album, Baraja Bendita. That's Spanish for Blessed Deck of Cards. It's 6:49.
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1: 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It's 69 degrees in Boston, highs in the low 80s today, getting cloudy, a chance of showers late in the day. Mostly clear tonight with lows in the low 60s and a sunny Saturday's in store with a high tomorrow around 80 degrees. This is 90.9 WBUR.

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1: Today's top stories are next here on 90.9 WBUR. And coming up in 15 minutes, you'll hear about investors devoting a lot of money to local startups that promise better sleeping through tech. It's 729.
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0: care are due in federal court today in New York. Luigi Mangione is accused of killing Brian Thompson on a sidewalk outside a hotel in Manhattan nearly 2 years ago. This morning's hearing was requested by prosecutors and defense attorneys. Mangione is also facing state charges in Thompson's slaying. Less than 3 months before the November elections, some voters in Nevada say they might be open to positions supported by socialist political candidates. NPR's Ashley Lopez reports on what those in two online focus groups had to say.
1: The focus groups were made up of 12 voters with mixed political affiliations who supported Joe Biden in 2020 and then President Trump in 2024. 10 of those voters who participated under the condition their last name would not be used said they would not automatically dismiss a candidate who was labeled a socialist. Melody was one of them.
2: I mean, I think that they're at least looking at ways to make sure that everybody is taken care of.
1: According to the Pew Research Center, a third of Democrats view Democratic socialist candidates positively, and a plurality of all Americans say they neither like nor dislike Democratic socialists. Ashley Lopez, NPR News.
0: A look at consumer confidence in the U.S. is due out this morning from the University of Michigan. 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
3: This is WBUR in Boston. I'm Sharon Brody. Boston police say a fatal stabbing at South Station on Wednesday was not a random attack. Yesterday, Police Commissioner Michael Cox said his officers are making good progress in identifying a suspect in that case. The Boston Globe also reports Cox denies the city is experiencing an increase in overall violent crime. He says recent events, including the South Station stabbing and a stabbing at North Station yesterday, instead represent an uptick in isolated incidents across different parts of the city. State officials are not giving up in their search for answers in what happened to the crew of the Lily Jean. The Gloucester fishing boat went down with its 7-person crew off Cape Ann in January. Only Captain Gus Sanfilippo's body was recovered. State police conducted a remote camera search of the wreckage on Wednesday, but did not find members of the lost crew. Governor Healey's office says Wednesday's mission did provide additional information about the vessel's condition. The largest college dorm in Massachusetts is getting greener. Boston University is finishing the first phase of renovations on Warren Towers. Chief Sustainability Officer Dennis Carlberg says insulation, heat pumps, and better windows will turn the building from one of BU's biggest emitters of greenhouse gases to one of its lowest emitters.
4: It's going to be a completely electric building, and when it's a completely electric building, then we can source that energy from renewable sources.
3: The first students to live in the refurbished tower will move in later this month. The entire building is expected to be completed in 2 years. It's 7:33.
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3: The Patriots played their backup offense and defense yesterday. During their first preseason game, the Pats and the Colts played to a 13-13 tie. Tonight, the Red Sox face the Pirates in Pittsburgh. With yesterday's victory in the New England Regional Final, the Bridgewater Little League team is going to the Little League World Series. It is 70 degrees in Boston, highs in the mid-80s today, some scattered showers and thunderstorms late in the day. Tomorrow should be sunny with highs in the upper 70s, and Sunday mostly sunny with temperatures in the low 80s. This is WBUR.
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7: 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I'm Michelle Martin.
8: And I'm Leila Fadel. There is a siege going on in the rocky hills of the Israeli-occupied West Bank. On one side are Israeli settlers who believe God gave the West Bank to Jewish people in the Bible. On the other side are Palestinian villagers trying to hold on to their homes. One of those homes is owned by a Palestinian-American businessman who lives in Toledo, Ohio, which has drawn unusual attention from the U.S. government. And

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1: This is WBUR's Morning Edition. I'm Sharon Brody. Technology that promises to help you get a better night's sleep is on a meteoric rise. Four local startups have raised tens of millions of dollars from investors to develop wearable sleep tech. The companies make products like earbuds, headbands, and sleep masks that claim to help you snooze. Scott Kirsner, columnist from our editorial partner MassLive, has been investigating and, in the pursuit of journalism, napping. Hi, Scott.
2: Sharon, I'm aware of the challenge of talking about sleep technology without putting people to sleep.
1: Okay, so you actually went and tried one of these products from a local company called Nocturnal. Tell us about that.
2: I tried to set up the test so that I would get a great afternoon nap. I had lunch and then I went over to visit the company at their office. They have a little nap room set up where they do their testing. They gave me the choice of, do I want a recliner or a little cot? And I took the recliner. And the idea behind the mask is it has a bunch of sensors that can tell if you're awake or you're in a particular stage of sleep, early stage, deep sleep. And they try to stimulate your sense of balance by delivering kind of these electrical pulses behind your ears. And so it's based on some research that shows, like, if your mom is rocking you as a baby or you're lying in a hammock, that back and forth rocking motion helps put you to sleep. And so they're trying to do that artificially with this sleep mask.
1: Did it work?
2: It didn't really work for me. I fell asleep for maybe 10 minutes of my 26-minute test, but there was kind of a little bit of a shocking, I call it like a rubber band snapping sensation behind my ears that they were trying to adjust. And so it may have been that this is really an early prototype that isn't ready for prime time just yet.
1: Now, that Nocturnal product, as you said, is a sleep mask. Two of the other local companies, Oslo Sleep and Sond, make earbuds for sleep, right? How did those work?
2: Well, both of those companies, interestingly, sprang from Bose Corporation, the big audio company that's been here for a few decades and continuing. So Oslo Sleep Buds are the continuation of that product. And it's almost like having a noise machine or a noise blocking device in your ear that you sleep with. Sond is doing something a little more sophisticated with AI, and they're trying to have both an in-ear product that helps you go to sleep and knows what's going on with you physiologically, and then can also coach you to get better sleep.
1: Okay, so the CDC does say that roughly 45% of Americans wake up not feeling rested every day. So we know there's a market, but why is sleep tech taking off right now?
2: In part because of that market. And then the other half is kind of around wearables. I think that over the last 10 years, people have gotten used to wearing different technology. They wear the Aura ring around their finger. They have something on their wrist. And having a sleep mask or having some earbuds that you wear at night may just be the next step here.
1: These are not medical devices. They don't have to be approved by the FDA. What do sleep experts say about this tech? I mean, do they have any concerns?
2: I think there are a lot of sleep experts who say they would love to see more research about what these actually do in hundreds or thousands of people rather than just maybe the reviews you find online that say this helped me go to sleep. But the interesting kind of disconnect here is that I think if you went to a sleep clinic or maybe your primary care doctor and said, hey, I'm looking for something to help me get better sleep, they would probably run through the roster of things like, is your room dark enough? Are you looking at your phone before you go to sleep? What's the temperature of your room? You know, kind of all the classic things that help people sleep.
1: What are you watching for next in the sleep aid tech space?
2: You know, the thing that everybody is looking for is more comprehensible data about what's going on with your health and probably some nudges into better behaviors, right? Like, hey, I noticed you went to sleep at 11:45 a couple nights last week, but your optimal time to go to sleep is actually 10:30, like trying to coax people into routines that work for them, you know, in plain English.
1: Scott Kersner, columnist with our editorial partner, Mass Live. Thank you.
2: Thanks so much, Aaron.
1: You can read Scott Kersner's full piece at masslive.com.
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1: Here's a look at some of the stories we're following for you this Friday morning. Members of Congress are raising concerns about conditions aboard the USS Abraham Lincoln, which has been at sea without a port call more than 250 days during the war with Iran. Luigi Mangione is expected to plead guilty today to charges connected to the 2024 killing of UnitedHealthcare CEO Brian Thompson. Massachusetts Republican State Representative John Gasky is denying wrongdoing as he faces a sexual harassment civil lawsuit filed by a former aide. It is 70 degrees in Boston, highs in the mid-80s today. Some scattered showers and thunderstorms late in the day. 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
4: 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I'm Leila Fadel.
5: And I'm Michelle Martin. Good morning. At Big Bend National Park, federal contractors have been bulldozing through desert shrub and wildlife habitat. It's part of the Trump administration's plan for border security infrastructure in far west Texas. Landowners, outdoor enthusiasts, and people across the political spectrum all say this will permanently harm the rugged and wild land called Texas's gift to the nation. Carlos Morales reports.
6: At the foot of Santa Elena Canyon, perhaps the most iconic and photographed stretch of Big Bend National Park, Joan Stutz Escamilla sits in silence by the edge of the Rio Grande. She looks up at the canyon's 1,500-foot-tall limestone cliffs.
7: It's such a God-given gift.
6: From where the 70-year-old sits, the river slows to a gentle trickle.
7: There's nothing else like this.
6: Escamilla says she never thought she'd see the day the U.S. government would come barreling through Big Bend for border security. But within the last week, federal contractors have moved heavy machinery into the national park, and they've cleared ecologically sensitive land. Now bright pink ribbons mark the construction path. The Trump administration has awarded $1.7 billion for the work, and a federal judge has allowed the government to waive federal laws like the Endangered Species Act.
8: If we lose places like Big Bend, we never get them back.
6: Lakin Jordahl is with the Center for Biological Diversity. The group is part of a lawsuit against the federal government.
8: The destruction that will be inflicted here will truly be irreparable.
6: The Trump administration's initial plans for Big Bend National Park included 30-foot-tall walls. Instead, contractors will now build patrol roads, vehicle barriers, and surveillance systems. In a statement to NPR, Customs and Border Protection Commissioner Rodney Scott said the work is intended to help Border Patrol detect illegal crossings, respond faster, and assist visitors in danger. Commissioner Scott said that what people are seeing is survey and design work and not construction. The purpose, he said, is to secure the park and protect its legacy. Bernadette Devine, a local educator and former river guide, is calling on the state's top politicians to stop the construction.
9: We already have effective border security here.
6: Republican Senator John Cornyn has asked federal officials to meet with locals before moving forward with any additional work here. And Governor Greg Abbott's office has repeatedly said the region offers great opportunities for technology in securing the border.
10: Check, check. One, two. How's everybody doing?
6: Yeah. At Santa Elena Canyon, local river guide Billy Miller speaks into a megaphone, his voice slightly bouncing off the canyon walls.
11: The river is being threatened as we speak.
6: Miller's here with nearly 150 others to rally against the government's plans. Some are waving Texas flags, others holding signs that read, "Don't bulldoze my church," and "Don't tread on Big Ben."
10: And a lot of people might think, well, we saved it from the 30-foot wall. We won the battle. The battle is just now beginning.
6: Outside of the sprawling national park, border security efforts include securing private land in rural border counties in West Texas to make way for up to 175 miles of steel fences. For NPR News, I'm Carlos Morales.
4: In Idaho, another dispute is playing out over nuclear energy development. A new generation of small nuclear reactors is poised to come online in the next few years after President Trump fast-tracked new projects. The Mountain West News Bureau's Hannah Merzbach has this report.
11: People still smoke indoors at the bar in Atomic City, Idaho, population 52. The walls are plastered with $1 bills and a "Don't Tread on Me" flag.
12: Hello.
13: Hi.
12: Both of you here?
13: Yeah.
12: Where were you Monday?
11: Bar owner Vicky O'Haro greets her regulars, serving up cold beers or shots called atomic bombs.
13: Have you tried these shots?
11: Most of them work down the road at Idaho National Lab, or INL, America's nuclear energy test ground since 1949. A March Gallup poll shows a majority of Americans still oppose a nuclear energy plant in their area. That's not the case here.
12: I live 10 miles away, and I'm fine. I'm not glowing in the dark. there's nothing to be scared of.
11: At INL, three teams just switched on new types of reactors they hope will jumpstart nuclear power in the U.S.
12: I think it's actually pretty cool to be happening in my backyard.
14: I'm Hannah.
15: Oh, Hannah, it's a pleasure to meet you.
14: Yeah, nice Lance to meet Moore. You, too.
11: INL is 900 square miles of remote, sagebrush-filled high desert, almost the size of Rhode Island. In an unassuming building here, Deployable Energy is one of the startups working on new reactors.
16: She's grabbing the reactor. Grabbing the reactor.
11: A late June video shows engineers taking the company's test reactor critical, meaning it had a sustained chain reaction for the first time. That proves the design works and could someday generate electricity.
17: A moment, a real moment in history for the nation. This could be a real turning point for the energy future.
11: Deployable's Lance Mall has an Australian accent and a man bun. He says the goal isn't a massive, expensive nuclear plant, but a micro one that could power 1,000 homes versus a million.
17: It's something deployable. It's something that you can put on the back of a truck. It is a fundamentally different proposition.
11: Nuclear optimists see a future where these reactors are mass-produced and power remote communities, military bases, and AI data centers, meeting America's rising energy demand without emitting carbon. Last year, President Trump fast-tracked reactor permitting. NPR reporting has shown that means getting rid of hundreds of pages of regulations without telling the public.
18: I have no confidence in the Department of Energy and its oversight of this at all.
11: Edwin Lyman, a nuclear safety expert at the Union of Concerned Scientists, worries about reduced standards around radiation, security, and environmental contamination. And the Federal Commission that oversees commercial nuclear development has lost hundreds of staff, especially safety experts, due to cuts by the Trump administration and resignations. Companies now testing their reactors will seek approval from that commission.
18: I don't think cutting corners when you're talking about nuclear safety is a good idea.
11: Back at the bar in Atomic City, Vicky O'Haro isn't worried.
12: We're safe. If it wasn't safe, my guys would tell me if we were safe.
11: A majority of Americans oppose nuclear plants near them, but polling also shows growing support for the U.S. emphasizing nuclear power more broadly. For NPR News, I'm Hannah Merzbach in eastern Idaho.
19: The 17 other guys. Well, I ain't kidding, I ain't gonna quit. That bug's done caught me and I've been bit. So with a Geiger counter and a pick in my hand, I'll keep right on staking that government land.
4: This is Morning Edition from NPR News. Our theme music was inspired by BJ Lederman. I'm Layla Faldin.
5: And I'm Michelle Martin.
19: With a Geiger counter in my hand,
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19: Uranium fever has got and got me down.
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1: As the U.S.-Iran war drags on, many Iranians are fleeing the conflict. It's Friday, August 14th. This is WBUR's Morning Edition. Good morning. I'm Sharon Brody. A Stanford researcher discusses where those Iranians are going and whether there's a realistic path to end the war. Plus, why some swing voters in Nevada who voted for Donald Trump after voting for Joe Biden say they are not necessarily counting out politicians who identify with socialism.
21: I thought generally that they were way more open to socialism than any swing voter otherwise would be.
1: And college freshmen are descending upon Boston, and one parent reflects on the empty nest.
22: The summer before she left for college, I was depressed about her leaving home. I was so depressed that I canceled our annual family vacation.
1: Highs in the mid-80s in Boston today. It's 8:01.
4: Live from NPR News in Washington, I'm Windsor Johnston. The Pentagon is facing growing calls for an investigation into conditions aboard the USS Abraham Lincoln after reports of supply shortages, broken plumbing, and mental health concerns. The carrier has been at sea for 8 months without a port call. Democratic Senator Ruben Gallego, who served in the Marines, is calling for a bipartisan oversight visit to the ship.
23: The fact that the military, and especially PHEXITH, are just denying this is just ridiculous. We are able to talk to a lot of these sailors. We are able to talk to their spouses. And this is why I think it's important they allow us, a bipartisan group of members of the House and the Senate, to go and visit these sailors, something that has happened before, to make sure that we know that they're doing well and that the Secretary of Defense is not lying to us.
4: Defense Secretary Pete Hegseth says the situation on board the ship has been completely misrepresented. The Centers for Disease Control and Prevention says the number of cases of cyclosporiasis across the U.S. has reached nearly 14,000. NPR's Yuki Noguchi reports the CDC is working to confirm an additional 10,000 infections that have been linked to iceberg lettuce grown in Mexico.
24: This year's cyclosporiasis outbreak busts past prior records. Susan Main says that's in part because of the Trump administration's staff cuts across health agencies last year. Maine headed the Food and Drug Administration's Food Safety Division until 3 years ago.
25: I think that that has really pushed us into a new level of vulnerability in terms of our food safety system.
24: She says key FDA staff coordinating international outbreak response were cut, though the FDA says it continues to work with foreign partners. Federal funding and staff working on cyclospora research at the CDC were also cut. Yuki Noguchi, NPR News.
4: Britain's right-wing anti-immigration leader Nigel Farage is returning to Parliament after winning one of the strangest elections in recent British history. His opponent campaigned with a giant trash can on his head, as NPR's Fatma Al-Kassab reports.
26: Farage received more than 63% of the vote in the special by-election, which he triggered after coming under scrutiny over his campaign finances, and which all of Britain's mainstream parties decided to boycott. Farage's closest rival, joke candidate Count Binface, who has run in multiple elections, got more than a quarter of the vote. Farage didn't attend the count, earlier saying he didn't want to be demeaned and humiliated by nobodies. Count Binface, for his part, said he was gratified after what was his best electoral performance yet. Fatima Al-Kassab, NPR News, London.
4: This is NPR News in Washington.
1: From WBUR in Boston, I'm Sharon Brody. The Boston Police Department will increase security measures ahead of Sunday's Dominican parade in Roxbury. Police Chief Michael Cox told reporters yesterday the event is focused on family fun and his officers will not tolerate disorderly behavior. Five people were shot at the same event 2 years ago. The Boston Globe reports the police department will ask people to leave the area once the parade concludes. Massachusetts is creating a new state position to help people deal with extreme heat. Climate policy expert Katie Schlick will be the state's first heat resilience officer. WBUR's Barbara Moran has more.
0: Massachusetts is one of the fastest warming states in the country, and heat is the leading cause of weather-related death in the U.S. State Climate Chief Melissa Hoffer says the new position will help coordinate state and local government response to heat waves that are becoming hotter and longer.
2: There are a lot of folks who might be low income, who might not have secure housing, who might be medically vulnerable, older people. They are particularly vulnerable to heat impacts.
0: July was the hottest month on record in the contiguous United States, breaking the former record set during the 1936 Dust Bowl. For 90.9 WBUR, I'm Barbara Moran.
1: This morning, the city of New Bedford dedicates a public statue of Herman Melville. Melville set sail from New Bedford on a whaling voyage that would inspire his novel Moby Dick. The first chapters are set in the city. Amanda McMullen is head of the New Bedford Whaling Museum, and she says the statue reflects the city's longtime interest in Melville.
6: And ironically, he actually was literally only here for a week or two. So his ability to write so beautifully and accurately about the city of New Bedford when he hadn't lived here for very long is always what has sort of fascinated us.
1: The nearly 8-foot statue is installed outside the Siemens Bethel and historic church featured in Moby Dick. It's 8:06.
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1: The Patriots started the preseason last night at Gillette, playing the Colts to a 13-13 tie. Tonight, the Red Sox face the Pirates in Pittsburgh. And the Bridgewater Little League team is going to the Little League World Series, thanks to yesterday's victory in the New England Regional Final. It's 72 degrees in Boston, highs reaching the mid-80s today, some scattered showers and thunderstorms late in the day. For Saturday, you can expect sunny skies with highs in the upper 70s, and Sunday looks to be mostly sunny with temperatures in the low 80s. 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
5: It's Morning Edition from NPR News. I'm Michelle Martin.
9: And I'm Leila Fadel. President Trump's military campaign against Iran has not gone the way he promised it would.
5: Iran's government survived weeks of all-out war, and it's still refusing to give up control of the Strait of Hormuz. The administration now says it's getting ready to wage economic warfare. Iran's economy was in dire straits even before the war started, with ordinary Iranians bearing the brunt of that pain. Now they are bracing for that pain to deepen.
9: NPR's Adil El-Shalji has been speaking to Iranians in the city of Van, Turkey. It's a place many Iranians visit because of how close it is to the border with Iran. Hadil, good morning.
10: Good morning.
9: So you've been talking to Iranians, spending time in Van. What are you hearing?
10: So the main thread of what I heard is that things are super expensive. While you can find goods in stores to shop and you can still fill up your tank with gas, many people aren't doing either. A 30-year-old woman who works in a beauty salon and who had been back in Iran just a week ago told me that the price of eggs was going up day by day. I was told a tray of 30 eggs is now about $5, double what it was a month ago. Cooking oil is about $3 for a 30-ounce bottle. That jumped about 30% in a month. Yesterday, a train from Tehran brought dozens of new visitors, and I met a woman at the station who's a personal trainer. She says she just can't afford many things now.
27: Like travel, like buying clothes, like, for example, I eat a lot of protein a day. Now I have to limit that.
10: She says life is still oppressive. Iranian authorities forced her to take down her personal training Instagram page after questioning her because they deemed it provocative. And both women told me that the atmosphere was tense in their cities. People were stressed. They were on edge because of the uncertainty. Here's the beauty salon worker. People are constantly checking the news, she says. What has been targeted? What is happening to the price of the dollar?
9: What's it like being in Van for some of these Iranians?
10: So Van is dusty and crowded. People bump into each other on the sidewalks. You hear a lot of Persian on the streets. A lot of the store signs are in Persian also. Many Iranians come here for a respite from the war. They can shop, party. They can go to Lake Van. I met a 53-year-old commercial manager who came here to meet a friend. He described Van this way.
11: A pill, you know. You just have a pill and it's no more pain for just 2, 3, 4 days.
10: No more pain, he says. But the beauty salon worker I spoke to says the situation in Iran was becoming so desperate for people that she knew some women here who had been forced into prostitution.
9: How do Iranians feel about their government surviving?
10: There were some who struck a defiant tone. Here's a woman I met resting while taking a shopping trip. She says people are willing to put up with the war or even a famine if that's what it takes to bring the regime down. But she did say that as the U.S. puts more pressure on the Iranian government, it meant more pressure on the Iranian people. The personal trainer I talked to said there was a glimmer of hope, but now young people who see no future in Iran. Things have gotten worse and worse, she says, and now we have to emigrate. In fact, she said she was in Van to take a personal training test to hope to immigrate to Australia. So, you know, Iranians are paying the price literally for the broken promises of this war at the grocery store, surviving bombings, and now a more paranoid and repressive regime.
9: NPR's Hadil El-Shalchi in Van, Turkey, on the border with Iran. Thank you.
10: You're welcome.
5: For more on why so many Iranians want to leave the country, we've called Abbas Milani. He is the director of Iranian studies at Stanford University. Mr. Milani, thank you so much for speaking with us.
12: My pleasure.
5: You left Iran in the 80s, but you still have many friends there. What are they telling you about what their lives are like right now?
12: I think what they're telling me is that it's a life of despair, a life of failure of hope. The economy is putting pressure on everybody. There is anxiety about possible shortages if the war continues. If the embargo continues, you have to get a sense of the falling value of the currency. The value of the currency has gone within this war period, this last few months, from 120,000 Persian tuman to a dollar to now close to 200,000. And everybody expects that value to further collapse.
5: So to what extent is leaving Iran an option?
12: It's not an option. Nobody leaves their homeland willingly. They leave it when it is despair, when there is no hope. The new appointments that allegedly Mr. Khamenei has made has brought to fore some of the most infamous, brutal leaders of the past. They see the economic reality worsening. They see the regime lining up its most brutal components, and they tell themselves, this is no country for me. I will try to see whether I can find a refuge. And there's virtually nowhere that the Iranian passport can go. Getting visa has become extremely difficult. The German embassy, the French embassy that used to give more visas are no longer giving visas.
5: And why is that?
12: The regime keeps tightening its arrogance and its intransigence, and the international community responds. Turkey, which was one of the few places where people can still go freely without a visa, with an Iranian passport, just joined an agreement with Saudi Arabia and Pakistan, essentially as a threat to Iran and Iran's threat to disrupt the entire economy of the Persian Gulf.
5: So you're saying that other countries that had been potential refuge for people trying to leave, the conditions in Iran are making it harder for Iranians to come as a way to pressure the Iranian regime or as a sign of their disapproval of the Iranian regime. Is that correct?
12: Absolutely.
5: You know, President Trump and other U.S. officials have talked about using the U.S. blockade and sanctions as a way to make Iran's economic crisis even worse and pressure the regime. I just want to play a short clip from the Treasury Secretary, Scott Bessent, who was on Newsmax yesterday.
13: We are going to apply measures like have never been seen in the history of economic isolation on a country.
5: And what you're telling me is that sanctions have already had such an impact on the economy. I'm trying to figure out if there's a way that economic sanctions or economic warfare, if you will, could inflict pain on the government without also affecting ordinary people. Is that even possible at this point?
12: It's not possible. But the regime doesn't really care. Medicine is in short supply now, and it's going to become more difficult. India is a main source for import of medicine to Iran. India has just stopped allowing planes to carry this because India has told the Iranian government, you have closed the Strait of Hormuz. It is difficult for us to get oil and gas. We're not going to allow these planes.
5: The Ayatollah Mojtaba Khamenei, who succeeded his father, hasn't been seen in public. It's our understanding that the generals in the Islamic Revolutionary Guard Corps have consolidated power. Do you have a sense, based on your understanding of how things are unfolding, do you think that there is any understanding or any unified position within the regime of how they want to see this war end or how they think this war will actually end?
12: No, I don't. I think there are some in the regime who clearly see the writing on the wall. They see the economy is on the verge of collapse. They see the level of anger amongst the people. They see the hardship of the people. And they want to go back to an understanding with the U.S. They want to go back to those 14 points. But they're a lunatic, radical minority who believes they have won this war. They have defeated the U.S. They have defeated Israel. They can push the U.S. out of the Middle East. And they're willing to put the Iranian people on any kind of a danger to get their quixotic image of the world. And people in Iran, at the level I understand, I read, I talk to, understand that these are all delusions, that they're delusions of grandeur for which the people of Iran pay. And the regime is clearly of two very different opinions.
5: That is Abbas Milani. He's the director of Iranian studies at Stanford University. Mr. Milani, thank you so much for sharing your insights with us.
12: As always, my pleasure.
9: Residents of Juneau, Alaska are relieved after a flood from a glacial outburst crested Thursday afternoon without causing major damage. Glacial melt caused by climate change fills up a pool every year until it bursts out into the suburban valley below. Alex Solomon of member station KTOO has the story.
3: Floods on the Mendenhall River were minor until a few years ago when a couple of dozen homes were damaged. Then in 2024, about 300 homes flooded. Last year, the city raised a temporary flood wall that just barely held. Some 50 homes were damaged. But this summer was different. The flood crested lower than it has over the past 3 years, according to U.S. Geological Survey data. At a press briefing Thursday evening, Shaley Ish Richard Peterson, president of Clinkett and Haida, the local tribe, called the event anticlimactic.
14: I think we're experiencing a collective sigh of relief in Juneau, and especially those in the area impacted.
3: City and tribal officials are still tallying damage, but they say so far it looks minor. Ann Lind lives next to the river. She says she had been anxiously waiting for the flood. Last year, her home flooded when drainage pipes failed and water leaked through the city's flood wall.
15: For months, it was like this slow-moving bullet coming straight at me. Didn't know if it was going to be a hit or a miss, and today, it's a miss.
3: This year, Lind says the water didn't even reach the flood wall in her backyard. The city and U.S. Army Corps of Engineers extended the flood wall and built it higher this year after the record-breaking flood in 2025 flowed over the top in some areas. Now, this is the second year in a row that View Drive residents were left without the protection of the flood wall, since officials say the soil on that street is too unstable. Residents there say they saw damage, as they have every year. But Mandy Malott, who lives at the end of View Drive, says her home was spared.
16: The emotions that are running through us, a big sense of relief and thankfulness to our friends and our neighbors.
3: Glacial outburst floods are not uncommon in places with glaciers, but Juneau is the only U.S. city that deals with this danger. Around 2,000 homes were in the evacuation zone this year. Glaciologists say that human-caused climate change created this event. As the Mendenhall Glacier melted, the pool grew to release more water. But eventually, the glacier could retreat so much that the pool disappears. That could take an estimated 25 years. In the meantime, the Army Corps is considering a long-term solution to drain it. For NPR News, I'm Alex Solomon in Juneau.
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1: 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It's 72 degrees in Boston. Highs expected to reach the mid-80s today. Some scattered showers and thunderstorms possible late in the day. 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
9: 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I'm Leila Fadel.
5: And I'm Michelle Martin. Some swing voters in Nevada say they don't automatically reject political candidates just because they describe themselves as a socialist. The voters took part in two online focus groups this week. NPR's Ashley Lopez listened in and has this report.
21: The focus groups featured 12 Nevada voters who supported Joe Biden in 2020 and then voted for Donald Trump in 2024. Rich Tao moderated these discussions and asked participants what they make of candidates who identify with the left-wing ideology socialism.
22: If someone stands up and says, I am a socialist, how do you feel about them?
23: Indifferent. I need to investigate more about where they stand. I mean, there's so many different factions and variants of degrees and micro degrees of what they believe in. I'd have to actually investigate it.
24: I don't just take one thing and then label or judge somebody just for that.
21: That was Justin and Jasmine. All participants took part in these groups under the condition their last names would not be used. Both Justin and Jasmine identified as independents and held the majority opinion on this. In fact, 10 out of the 12 participants said they wouldn't automatically dismiss socialist candidates. Melody was also among them.
25: It pushes towards, you know, communism a little bit, but they're at least looking at ways to make sure everybody's taken care of, make sure everybody's equal. And so they're trying to find a solution. I wouldn't immediately think bad of someone. I would want to talk a little bit more about it with them.
21: Rich Tao is president of Engages, which partners with Nelson Recruiting and NPR on these chats with swing voters. And he says swing voters tend to be attracted to more centrist political positions.
28: I was struck by the receptivity that they had toward democratic socialism as a concept. And I thought generally that they were way more open to socialism than any swing voter otherwise would be.
21: Tao says he thinks part of what could be driving this is economic pressure these voters are feeling. 10 out of 12 participants reported feeling more economically anxious now than they felt before Trump took office again. 7 even said they were carrying more debt. Marianne was one of those voters.
29: Whereas I used to pay cash for groceries, sometimes I put it on credit cards because the price has just gone up so much in certain areas. And also my son lives with me. And he can't make ends meet, so I have to make the ends meet for him.
21: When asked, many voters said they associated socialists with support for social programs and policies that improve the standard of living. Sean, a Republican, says he sees socialist candidates as champions of workers' rights.
30: Because I'm in an area where
0: you know, I'm looking for workers' rights, more pay, unions, people that can protect me when it comes to companies.
21: But there are limits. Many of these voters drew a distinction between socialist and communist candidates. And when asked, no voter said they'd be open to communist candidates. Here's Matt.
2: It's great in theory, but it looks really bad in practice, especially with the record of some of the more communist countries.
21: That response is likely why Trump prefers the term communist to describe far-left candidates. Tao says it's an open question how these candidates perform this fall, a question Democrats won't really have an answer to until after this year's midterm elections. Ashley Lopez, NPR News.
9: Time now for StoryCorps. Karanda and Patrick Drew are coordinators at a community center in Shreveport, Louisiana. At Friendship House, kids find everything from a hot meal to a music lesson, and it's not just the kids who get something out of it. Karanda and Patrick sat down for StoryCorps with two volunteers. Karanda starts by speaking with Peggy Jelks, a lifelong educator with a doctorate in education.
4: I didn't know what to expect if you were going to come in and you were going to be just this stern lady, you know. And is she going to talk down into the kids?
6: Oh, you thought I was going to be
4: formal. You was a doctor. And you look good on paper, honey. But then when you hit that room, you had those arts crafts and it was a hug. I was like, okay, that's my kind of girl. And then I remember the day when you first started working with one of these little boys. This kid is in the second grade and could not write his name. All this baby would say, I can't. And you started him with that, yes, you can. Yes, you stop saying what you can't do. Now, if somebody been and wrote his name for him, he's like, I don't need you to do that. He's going to erase it and redo it for himself now.
6: When I first started with him, he would not even say anything to me. And now sometimes he'll mosey up just so he can get close to me.
4: I mean, you did that. You did that.
6: You have me blushing. You can't tell, but even on those days when I don't feel like going, I say, I've got to go because it makes a difference to them and it's rewarding for me.
7: My name is Dan Lay Jr. My interview partner is Patrick Drew.
8: I'm Patrick Drew, and I consider him my brother. What keeps you coming back to the Friendship House?
7: Oh.
8: Time after time, day after day.
7: What keeps me coming back is the kids. You know about my son, Charles, who passed away. He was diagnosed with cancer in July of 2024. It's almost a little slow just getting back to the Friendship House. But gosh, the kids, I remember them asking, well, what happened? What did your son die of? They wanted to know so they could comfort me.
8: Mm-hmm.
7: And now today, I think of those kids, they're like my sons. Just being able to share with them and how y'all rallied around me. God has blessed me, and I want to be a blessing to you guys.
8: I think it's truly important to teach the kids somebody love you besides your mom and your daddy. And you play a huge part in not just my life, but all the kids' life that you come across.
7: Well, you know, one of my favorite words is joy. I don't think I would have the level of joy that I have in my life had I not been able to cross paths with you. You're my buddy, man.
8: Love you too.
9: That's Patrick Drew with retired pastor Dan Lay. We also heard from Karanda Drew and Peggy Jelks. Their conversations are archived at the Library of Congress.
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Live from NPR News in Washington, I'm Dave Mattingly. Some members of Congress are raising concerns about reports of low morale and

0: mental health professionals are on hand. CENTCOM says one sailor was quickly rescued August 3rd after falling overboard. The Navy dramatically changed how it handled mental health after a rash of suicides in 2022 on board the USS Washington while it was in Newport News. Lawmakers want to know if the Navy is still following those policies.
1: In May, the Lincoln's deployment was extended to the Middle East. More extreme heat is expected today from Texas to the Carolinas, as well as areas of the Midwest. Wichita, Little Rock, and Memphis are among the cities expecting afternoon highs at or above 100 degrees. Heat advisories and warnings are in effect in more than a dozen states. 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
2: From WBUR in Boston, I'm Sharon Brody. State officials are investigating a possible chemical reaction at a Hudson business after several people became ill. Firefighters and a hazmat team responded to an emergency alarm at Precision Coating yesterday morning. 16 people were taken to the hospital. None of their injuries are considered life-threatening. Precision Coating manufactures nonstick finishes for medical devices. Governor Maura Healey is siding with Western Massachusetts towns along the Quabbin Reservoir as they push for more say in its use. The Quabbin supplies water to much of eastern Massachusetts, including Boston. Residents of the towns along the Quabbin say they're experiencing their own water shortages and face water use restrictions without being able to tap into the reservoir. Healey wrote a letter to the Massachusetts Water Resources Authority advocating for those towns to have a seat at the table. The largest college dorm in Massachusetts is getting greener. Boston University is finishing the first phase of renovations on Warren Towers. Chief Sustainability Officer Dennis Carlberg says insulation, heat pumps, and better windows will turn the building from one of BU's biggest emitters of greenhouse gases to one of the lowest emitters.
3: It's going to be a completely electric building, and when it's a completely electric building, then we can source that energy from renewable sources.
2: The first students to live in the refurbished tower will move in later this month. The entire building is expected to be completed in 2 years. State tax collections jumped a little more than 4% during the 2026 fiscal year. New state data show revenues were up nearly $2 billion compared to 2025. The revenue growth was driven in part by what's often called the millionaire's tax, a Massachusetts surtax on high incomes. Sales tax revenue also climbed a bit. It's 8:33.
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2: In this year's first preseason game, last night at Gillette, the Patriots played the Colts to a 13-13 tie. Tonight, the Red Sox take on the Pirates in Pittsburgh. Yesterday, the Bridgewater Little League team won the New England Regional Final, punching their ticket to the Little League World Series. It's 72 degrees in Boston. Highs expected to reach the mid-80s today. Some scattered showers and thunderstorms late in the day. Sunny tomorrow with Saturday's highs in the upper 70s. Sunday should be mostly sunny with temperatures in the low 80s. This is WBUR.
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2: This is 90.9 WBUR. I'm Sharon Brody. Mid-August means we have officially entered college drop-off season. Over the next few weeks, some 25,000 newly minted college students will arrive in Boston. But what about their parents? What happens to those newly minted empty nesters? Cognoscenti contributor Megan Shields was not ready for her daughter Charlotte to leave home. Here's her essay.
6: I promised my daughter we'd go for a swim on the first morning of vacation, but it was June. And once we got to the beach, I realized the water was way too cold. There were a handful of people in the shallows, most only up to their ankles, the bravest only as deep as their calves. The lifeguards were wearing sweatshirts. I was still walking towards

0: the water, but my daughter was already in over her head. She was bobbing up and down and waving me in. Charlotte is my only child. We call her Char. The summer before she left for college, I was depressed about her leaving home. I was so depressed that I canceled our annual family vacation. That summer, instead of reading a novel on the beach, I sat at home and read the packing checklist the college gave us. Instead of listening to the waves of the ocean, I listened to my own fears play on a loop. Who will wake her up? What if she doesn't like the food? What if her classes are too hard? What if they're too easy? But Char did great at school. Whatever problems she had, she solved on her own. Now, she's both a kid and an adult. She calls our house home, even though she isn't there most of the year. She wants to spend more time together. She is less embarrassed by me, even on the beach, in our bathing suits. When I got to the shoreline, a wave covered my foot. The chill of it took my breath away. It was even colder than I imagined it would be. But I dove into the next wave and popped out the other side with a howl. Char laughed at me. Soon, my body adjusted to the cold. I stopped struggling. I floated. We rode the waves. We splashed each other and pretended to be synchronized swimmers. Side by side, we talked about silly things, serious things, my hopes and her dreams. In the cold water, I felt the warmth of this new phase, the loveliness of life's in-betweenness. Char was a different person after that first year away from home. I was different too. Until she left for college, I could hide behind being her mom. I didn't pay much attention to my own happiness. Now, there is space in my mind and heart for more than there was before. Char had become the kind of woman who dives into cold water head first. I was still a little bit hesitant, maybe, but followed her lead.
1: Megan Shields is a writer and a contributor to Cognoscenti. You can read her essay and many more at wbur.org/cog.
2: The Kennedy Center Board has voted for a second time to shut down most of the arts complex for 2 years of renovations. It would cost an estimated $250 million. The board, which is now dominated by members who were selected by President Trump, is also trying again to add Trump's name back on the building. But instead of naming the center after Trump, it would say the center was, quote, restored and renovated by President Donald J. Trump. This all requires approval by a federal judge. NPR culture correspondent Anastasia Siolkas has been covering all this, and we want to ask her what it means for audiences and artists. Good morning, Anastasia.
3: Good morning, Michelle.
2: As I said earlier, President Trump put a bunch of his allies in the center's board, and he is the chair. Would you just remind us of what happened when the board tried to rename it the Trump Kennedy Center back in December?
3: Sure. Well, many marquee artists like composer Philip Glass, the Martha Graham Dance Company, canceled. Many of them said the art center had become politicized. And Michelle, audiences also declined, either because they didn't want to go to performances with Trump's name attached, or because the shows they wanted to see had been canceled. So either way, ticket sales plummeted. And in January, one of the resident companies of the Kennedy Center, Washington National Opera, left entirely.
2: So now there's a new plan to close the center. I think a lot of people believe it's already been closed for months.
3: It almost is. Before all of this, the Kennedy Center prided itself on its programming. For example, every day they offered a free public performance 365 days a year. They did that for decades. But in recent months, not only have been these cancellations, but most of the center's staff, artistic curators, development staffers, all kinds of folks, have either been fired or have left. So the programming had already dwindled down to a tiny fraction of what it had been. And dozens of prominent folks in the performing arts community, including former Kennedy Center staffers, have told me over the past several months they believe the call for renovations from within this Trump-led board has been a way of covering the center's recent programming and financial failures. They're not willing to be named publicly, but they tell me the numbers just can't work. When you don't have ticket revenue and you lose donations, it is extremely hard to recover.
2: So if the main performance venues at the Kennedy Center are closed, like really closed, for 2 years, what would the impact be?
3: Well, once a performing arts venue or organization shuts its doors, even for a brief renovation or a brief interruption, it is usually a very hard road back to solid footing, arts administrators tell me, because we're creatures of habit. And once your core audiences loses their habit of going to your particular venue, you know, they have their favorite places to park, their favorite places to eat dinner, it can be very difficult to coax them back. And there's one more issue. The kinds of top-level international performers, solo artists, orchestras, ensembles, whatever, that performed at the Kennedy Center, their touring schedules are set years in advance, Michelle. And the Kennedy Center board says its target is to reopen in the summer of 2028. But as we all know, renovations frequently get delayed, right? So by the time the Kennedy Center says it's ready to reopen, and when it actually does reopen, may mean even more delays. So very soon, we might not be looking at artist calendars for 2028, more like 2029 or 2030. And that is a very, very long time to ask audiences to hold on before their attention wanders elsewhere.
2: That is NPR's Anastasia Tsioulkas. Anastasia, thank you.
3: Thanks for having me.

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1: Good morning. I'm Sharon Brody. Coming up in 10 minutes on 90.9 WBUR, taking a close look at what's behind the ballooning national debt, which reached $2 trillion this year. It's 8:42.
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1: In business news, Somerville-based Form Energy is getting a $750 million jolt from investors. Company leaders say most of that money will be going toward the expansion of its battery plant in West Virginia. The energy storage company has about 1,000 employees in Massachusetts, West Virginia, and California. 250 of them are in Somerville. Form says it also plans to add jobs in all three locations. An award-winning barbecue spot in the Fenway neighborhood is closing. Sweet Cheeks Q will shut down at the end of November after 15 years in business. Owner Tiffany Faison says she's choosing not to renew the restaurant's lease because of what she calls the challenges and dynamics of the restaurant industry. Stay informed. Stay with WBUR's Morning Edition.

0: Coming up just after 9 o'clock on 90.9 WBUR, you'll get the story on intense concerns about conditions on the USS Lincoln. It's been at sea for a record 250 days. It's 8:49.
1: 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And the Museum of Science. 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
2: This may sound like sci-fi, but it's real. 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
0: Here's a look at some of the stories we're following this Friday morning. U.S. Treasury yields are up today following the Trump administration's threats of new sanctions on Iran. Actress Kristi Noenges has died. Noenges was a cast member on the 1990s Nickelodeon sketch comedy show All That. She was 46 years old. NFL number one draft pick Fernando Mendoza made his preseason debut last night as a member of the Las Vegas Raiders. He went 10 of 16 passing with a touchdown in a loss to the Arizona Cardinals. It's 72 degrees in Boston. Highs expected to hit the mid-80s today. Some scattered showers and thunderstorms late in the day. Sunny tomorrow with Saturday's highs in the upper 70s. Stay connected today. 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
5: From Marketplace in Los Angeles, I'm Nova Safo in for Kimberly Adams. Good morning. The U.S. budget picture for 2026 is looking quite challenging. The federal government has already borrowed almost $2 trillion so far this fiscal year, and it's on track to borrow even more before the year is over, adding to a ballooning deficit. Marketplace's Nancy Marshall-Genzer looks at what's contributing to the government's shortfall.
7: The Congressional Budget Office estimates the federal budget deficit was $1.8 trillion just for the first 10 months of the government's fiscal year, which ends September 30th. Maya McGinnis, president of the Committee for a Responsible Federal Budget, says just in July,
8: the country borrowed $432 billion. That's $14 billion a day.
7: What's causing all the red ink this year? On the one hand, there's less money coming in because of tax cuts in last year's big tax and spending bill. Nancy Vandenhouten is lead economist at Oxford Economics.
9: We had an extra strong tax refund season. You know, we've seen a big drop in corporate taxes because of the law.
7: On the other hand, the government is spending more. Among the biggest drivers of the deficit, Medicare, Social Security, and interest on our national debt, which is about to hit $40 trillion, according to Jessica Riedel, tax and budget fellow at the Brookings Institution.
10: The debt is bigger than the economy right now, which has never happened in American history outside of World War II.
7: Riedel says there are no easy solutions. Everything has to be on the table. Her suggestions, hiking Social Security payroll taxes for high earners, raising the retirement age, and trimming benefits for high-income seniors. I'm Nancy Marshall-Genzer for Marketplace.
5: Despite the challenges Nancy just mentioned, the credit rating agency Fitch is maintaining its AA-plus rating on federal debt. It cited the U.S. economy's resiliency and the dollar's status as the world's reserve currency. Also, we just got the Census Bureau's estimate of retail sales for July, an unexpected drop and a significant one, down 0.6%. Forecasters were expecting a slight advance as this year's higher tax refunds run out. Let's do the numbers. Japan's Nikkei closed up 0.6%. It ends the week up 4.5%. The Shanghai Composite Index was flat, closing out the week down 0.4%. In London, the FTSE is up 0.1%. Dow, S&P, and NASDAQ futures are mixed. The Dow future down about 85 points. The 10-year Treasury yield is at 4.65%. It started the week at 4.72%.

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1: Today's top stories are next here on 90.9 WBUR. 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

0: support that has waned in the last few years. 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
2: This is WBUR in Boston. I'm Sharon Brody. Boston police say a fatal stabbing at South Station on Wednesday was not a random attack. Yesterday, Police Commissioner Michael Cox said his officers are making good progress in identifying a suspect in that case. The Boston Globe also reports Cox denies the city is experiencing an increase in overall violent crime. He says recent events, including the South Station stabbing and a stabbing at North Station yesterday, instead represent an uptick in isolated incidents across different parts of the city. Massachusetts Congressman Seth Moulton, a Marine veteran, says he's concerned about the well-being of troops aboard the USS Abraham Lincoln. The ship has been deployed more than 200 days without a port call. Members of Congress have reported conditions, including supply shortages and plumbing issues, and they say sailors are experiencing deteriorating mental health. Moulton tells NPR that troops are being used as Defense Secretary Hegseth's pawns.
3: Americans can do extraordinary things when they believe in the mission. But it's so obvious that nobody here believes in the mission. I don't believe in the mission. How can our troops floating around the Gulf believe in this mission when it's been an abject failure, when it's actually done more to empower Iran than can curtail their nuclear weapons program or anything else?
2: The Navy has disputed reports of worsening mental health and says support is available aboard the ship. State officials are not giving up in their search for answers in what happened to the crew of the Lilie Jean. The Gloucester fishing boat went down with its 7-person crew off Cape Ann in January. Only Captain Gus Sanfilippo's body was recovered. State police conducted a remote camera search of the wreckage Wednesday, but did not find members of the lost crew. Governor Healey's office says Wednesday's mission did provide additional information about the vessel's condition. It's 9:33.
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2: Tonight, the Red Sox take on the Pirates in Pittsburgh. It is 75 degrees in Boston. A high is expected to hit the mid-80s today. Some scattered showers and thunderstorms late in the day. Overnight lows dropping to the low 60s. A sunny Saturday with tomorrow's highs in the upper 70s. And a mostly sunny Sunday with temperatures in the low 80s. This is WBUR.
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6: This is Morning Edition from NPR News. I'm Michelle Martin.
7: And I'm Leila Fadel. There is a siege going on in the rocky hills of the Israeli-occupied West Bank. On one side are Israeli settlers who believe God gave the West Bank to Jewish people in the Bible. On the other side are Palestinian villagers trying to hold on to their homes. One of those homes is owned by a Palestinian-American businessman who lives in Toledo, Ohio, which has drawn unusual attention from the U.S. government. NPR's Frank Langfitt has been following the story from Tel Aviv and joins me now. Good morning, Frank.
8: Hey, good morning, Leila.
7: So describe what's happening and where.
8: Yeah, so we're talking about sort of this dry, scrubby hilltop in the northern part of the West Bank. The Palestinians live in these big, huge, hulking houses behind gates surrounded by walls. And on Sunday, Israeli settlers blocked off roads to these houses. The owner of one house told me they cut off the water, food supplies, and electricity. Villagers that I was talking to, other people inside the house, said the settlers were cursing them, throwing rocks, trying to force them out. There's a lot of video online, and this kind of looks like a modern version, a little like a medieval siege. You have the settlers below pacing around these walls, threatening the people inside who are holed up in their homes.
7: What is it that the settlers are trying to do or look like they're trying to do?
8: Well, the villagers say the settlers are trying to force them out so they can take over these homes. This has already happened at another home not too far away. And we should point out, settlements in the occupied territories, they're considered illegal under international law.
7: Frank, is the Israeli military doing anything about these families living under siege?

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7: Comes from this station. And from Schwab, where investors have a range of choices to pursue investing goals, from self-directed investing to full-service wealth management, all in one place. 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
8: This is WBUR's Morning Edition. I'm Sharon Brody. Technology that promises to help you get a better night's sleep is on a meteoric rise. 4 local startups have raised tens of millions of dollars from investors to develop wearable sleep tech. The companies make products like earbuds, headbands, and sleep masks that claim to help you snooze. Scott Kirsner, columnist from our editorial partner MassLive, has been investigating and, in the pursuit of journalism, napping. Hi, Scott.
9: Sharon, I'm aware of the challenge of talking about sleep technology without putting people to sleep.
8: Okay, so you actually went and tried one of these products from a local company called Nocturnal. Tell us about that.
9: I tried to set up the test so that I would get a great afternoon nap. I had lunch and then I went over to visit the company at their office. They have a little nap room set up where they do their testing. They give me the choice of, do I want a recliner or a little cot? And I took the recliner. And the idea behind the mask is it has a bunch of sensors that can tell if you're awake or you're in a particular stage of sleep, early stage, deep sleep. And they try to stimulate your sense of balance by delivering kind of these electrical pulses behind your ears. And so it's based on some research that shows, like, if your mom is rocking you as a baby or you're lying in a hammock, that back and forth rocking motion helps put you to sleep. And so they're trying to do that artificially with this sleep mask.
8: Did it work?
9: It didn't really work for me. I fell asleep for maybe 10 minutes of my 26-minute test, but there was kind of a little bit of a shocking, I call it like a rubber band snapping sensation behind my ears that they were trying to adjust. And so it may have been that this is really an early prototype that isn't ready for prime time just yet.
8: Now, that Nocturnal product, as you said, is a sleep mask. 2 of the other local companies, Oslo Sleep and Sond, make earbuds for sleep, right? How did those work?
9: Well, both of those companies, interestingly, sprang from Bose Corporation, the big audio company that's been here for a few decades and continuing. So Oslo Sleep Buds are the continuation of that product. And it's almost like having a noise machine or a noise blocking device in your ear that you sleep with. Sond is doing something a little more sophisticated with AI, and they're trying to have both an in-ear product that helps you go to sleep and knows what's going on with you physiologically, and then can also coach you to get better sleep.
8: Okay, so the CDC does say that roughly 45% of Americans wake up not feeling rested every day. So we know there's a market, but why is sleep tech taking off right now?
9: In part because of that market. And then the other half is kind of around wearables. I think that over the last 10 years, people have gotten used to wearing different technology. They wear the Aura ring around their finger. They have something on their wrist. And having a sleep mask or having some earbuds that you wear at night may just be the next step here.
8: These are not medical devices. They don't have to be approved by the FDA. What do sleep experts say about this tech? I mean, do they have any concerns?
9: I think there are a lot of sleep experts who say they would love to see more research about what these actually do in hundreds or thousands of people rather than just maybe the reviews you find online that say, this helped me go to sleep. But the interesting kind of disconnect here is that I think if you went to a sleep clinic or maybe your primary care doctor and said, hey, I'm looking for something to help me get better sleep, they would probably run through the roster of things like Is your room dark enough? Are you looking at your phone before you go to sleep? What's the temperature of your room? You know, kind of all the classic things that help people sleep.
8: What are you watching for next in the sleep aid tech space?
9: You know, the thing that everybody is looking for is more comprehensible data about what's going on with your health and probably some nudges into better behaviors, right? Like, hey, I noticed you went to sleep at 11:45 a couple nights last week, but your optimal time to go to sleep is actually 10:30, like trying to coax people into routines that work for them, you know, in plain English.
8: Scott Kersner, columnist with our editorial partner, MassLive. Thank you.
9: Thanks so much, Aaron.
8: You can read Scott Kersner's full piece at MassLive.com.
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8: This is 90.9 WBUR. It's 9:50. Coming up on the BBC at the top of the hour, it's been 5 years since the Taliban took back power in Afghanistan. You'll hear from people defying the ban on girls' education.
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8: Here's a look at some of the stories we're following for you this Friday morning. President Trump is ordering the Navy to stop using new electromagnetic equipment used to launch jets from ships. Trump wants to revert to old-school steam launchers. The new systems are more sophisticated. Trump argues they are too difficult to build and maintain. A heat wave in Western Europe stretches on. The region is forecast to experience an average high temperature of 88 degrees Fahrenheit today. Indie pop artist Phoebe Bridgers released her first album in more than 6 years today. The record's called Lost Weekend. Longtime Taylor Swift collaborator Jack Antonoff is credited as a producer. It is 75 degrees in Boston. Highs in the mid-80s today. Some scattered showers and thunderstorms late in the day. 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
11: 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I'm Leila Fadel.
12: And I'm Michelle Martin. Good morning. At Big Bend National Park, federal contractors have been bulldozing through desert shrub and wildlife habitat. It's part of the Trump administration's plan for border security infrastructure in far west Texas. Landowners, outdoor enthusiasts, and people across the political spectrum all say this will permanently harm the rugged and wild land called Texas's gift to the nation. Carlos Morales reports.
13: At the foot of Santa Elena Canyon, perhaps the most iconic and photographed stretch of Big Bend National Park, Joan Stutz Escamilla sits in silence by the edge of the Rio Grande. She looks up at the canyon's 1,500-foot-tall limestone cliffs.
14: Just such a God-given gift.
13: From where the 70-year-old sits, the river slows to a gentle trickle.
14: There's nothing else like this.
13: Escamilla says she never thought she'd see the day the U.S. government would come barreling through Big Bend for border security. But within the last week, federal contractors have moved heavy machinery into the national park, and they've cleared ecologically sensitive land. Now bright pink ribbons mark the construction path. The Trump administration has awarded $1.7 billion for the work, and a federal judge has allowed the government to waive federal laws like the Endangered Species Act.
15: If we lose places like Big Bend, we never get them back.
13: Lakin Jordahl is with the Center for Biological Diversity. The group is part of a lawsuit against the federal government.
15: The destruction that will be inflicted here will truly be irreparable.
13: The Trump administration's initial plans for Big Bend National Park included 30-foot-tall walls. Instead, contractors will now build patrol roads, vehicle barriers, and surveillance systems. In a statement to NPR, Customs and Border Protection Commissioner Rodney Scott said the work is intended to help Border Patrol detect illegal crossings, respond faster, and assist visitors in danger. Commissioner Scott said that what people are seeing is survey and design work and not construction. The purpose, he said, is to secure the park and protect its legacy. Bernadette Devine, a local educator and former river guide, is calling on the state's top politicians to stop the construction.
16: We already have effective border security here.
13: Republican Senator John Cornyn has asked federal officials to meet with locals before moving forward with any additional work here. And Governor Greg Abbott's office has repeatedly said the region offers great opportunities for technology in securing the border.
16: Check, check. 1, 2. How's everybody doing?
13: Yeah. At Santa Elena Canyon, local river guide Billy Miller speaks into a megaphone, his voice slightly bouncing off the canyon walls.
17: The river is being threatened as we speak.
13: Miller's here with nearly 150 others to rally against the government's plans. Some are waving Texas flags, others holding signs that read, "Don't bulldoze my church," and "Don't tread on Big Bend."
17: And a lot of people might think, well, we saved it from the 30-foot wall. We won the battle. The battle is just now beginning.
13: Outside of the sprawling national park, border security efforts include securing private land in rural border counties in West Texas to make way for up to 175 miles of steel fences. For NPR News, I'm Carlos Morales.
11: In Idaho, another dispute is playing out over nuclear energy development. A new generation of small nuclear reactors is poised to come online in the next few years after President Trump fast-tracked new projects. The Mountain West News Bureau's Hannah Merzbach has this report.
18: That makes the body feel alone.
19: People still smoke indoors at the bar in Atomic City, Idaho. Population 52. The walls are plastered with $1 bills and a "Don't Tread on Me" flag.
20: Hello.
21: Hi.
20: Both of you here?
21: Yeah.
20: Where were you Monday?
19: Bar owner Vicky O'Haro greets her regulars, serving up cold beers or shots called atomic bombs.
21: Have you tried these shots?
19: Most of them work down the road at Idaho National Lab, or INL, America's nuclear energy test ground since 1949. A March Gallup poll shows a majority of Americans still oppose a nuclear energy plant in their area. That's not the case here.
20: I live 10 miles away, and I'm fine. I'm not glowing in the dark. there's nothing to be scared of.
19: At INL, three teams just switched on new types of reactors they hope will jumpstart nuclear power in the U.S.
20: I think it's actually pretty cool to be happening in my backyard.
22: I'm Hannah.
23: Hello, Hannah. It's a pleasure to meet you.
22: Yeah, nice Lance to meet Moore. You, too.
19: INL is 900 square miles of remote, sagebrush-filled high desert, almost the size of Rhode Island. In an unassuming building here, Deployable Energy is one of the startups working on new reactors.
24: She's grabbing her reactor. Grab your reactor.
19: A late June video shows engineers taking the company's test reactor critical, meaning it had a sustained chain reaction for the first time. That proves the design works and could someday generate electricity.
25: A moment, a real moment in history for the nation. This could be a real turning point for the energy future.
19: Deployable's Lance Mall has an Australian accent and a man bun. He says the goal isn't a massive, expensive nuclear plant, but a micro one that could power 1,000 homes versus a million.
25: It's something deployable. It's something that you can put on the back of a truck. It is a fundamentally different proposition.
19: Nuclear optimists see a future where these reactors are mass-produced and power remote communities, military bases, and AI data centers, meeting America's rising energy demand without emitting carbon. Last year, President Trump fast-tracked reactor permitting. NPR reporting has shown that means getting rid of hundreds of pages of regulations without telling the public.
26: I have no confidence in the Department of Energy and its oversight of this at all.
19: Edwin Lyman, a nuclear safety expert at the Union of Concerned Scientists, worries about reduced standards around radiation, security, and environmental contamination. And the Federal Commission that oversees commercial nuclear development has lost hundreds of staff, especially safety experts, due to cuts by the Trump administration and resignations. Companies now testing their reactors will seek approval from that commission.
26: I don't think cutting corners when you're talking about nuclear safety is a good idea.
19: Back at the bar in Atomic City, Vicky O'Haro isn't worried.
20: We're safe. If it wasn't safe, my guys would tell me if we were safe.
19: A majority of Americans oppose nuclear plants near them, but polling also shows growing support for the U.S. emphasizing nuclear power more broadly. For NPR News, I'm Hannah Merzbach in eastern Idaho.
27: The 17 other guys.
1: Well, I ain't kidding, I ain't gonna quit. That bug's done caught me and I've been bit. So with a Geiger counter and a pick in my hand, I'll keep right on staking that government land.
11: This is Morning Edition from NPR News. Our theme music was inspired by B.J. Lederman. I'm Layla Faldin.
12: And I'm Michelle Martin.
1: With a Geiger counter in my hand,
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2: 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Nice to have you with us. I'm Josie Guarino. Coming up at 3, our politics roundtable tackles two big political stories this week, the results from Tuesday's primaries and conditions aboard the USS Abraham Lincoln in the Middle East.
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2: The Red Sox send Jake Bennett to the mound tonight in Pittsburgh. It's the first of three games against the Pirates. First pitch is at 6:40. A chance for showers later today, highs in the low 80s. Increase in clouds for tonight with a low of around 63. It's shaping up to be a pleasant

Weekend tomorrow, mostly sunny, near 80. Sunday looks the same, but a bit warmer, temperatures around 82. Rain is likely for Monday, followed by clearing on Tuesday. 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

0: Thanks for tuning in to 90.9 WBUR. Good afternoon. I'm Josie Guarino. Coming up in about 10 minutes, Luigi Mangione pleaded guilty to federal stalking charges today, changing his original plea and complicating his upcoming state murder trial. The move comes just weeks before he's set to stand trial for the killing of United Healthcare CEO Brian Thompson. 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
0: The Red Sox play the Pirates in Pittsburgh tonight. First pitch is at 6:40. And the Bridgewater Little League team is going to the Little League World Series next week, thanks to yesterday's victory in the New England Regional Final. 82 degrees in Boston, turning cloudy tonight with a low of around 63. Mostly sunny for tomorrow and Sunday with temperatures in the low 80s. 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
1: 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Thanks for listening. Sunny and breezy today with a chance for some scattered showers after 5, temperatures in the low 80s. Tonight looks mostly cloudy with a low of around 63.
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7: With the midterm elections just a few months away, congressional Democrats grapple with how to respond to President Trump's actions that push the boundaries of executive power to limit transparency within the executive branch. We'll take a closer look on this Friday, August 14th. This is WBUR's All Things Considered. Good afternoon. I'm Lynn Joliker. Also ahead, we'll sit down with the head of highways for Massachusetts to find out what the state's doing to reverse a trend of wrong-way car crashes after a string of fatal ones.
8: This is honestly one of the worst spans that I can recall there being of a lot of wrong-way drivers at once.
7: Plus, it's a summer trend. COVID cases are ticking up again, though other illnesses, including cyclosporiasis and tick-borne alpha-gal, have been making the headlines. It's 4:01. Top news stories of the day are first.
9: Live from NPR News in Washington, I'm Janine Hurst. Luigi Mangione has pleaded guilty to federal stalking charges in a New York courtroom today connected to the shooting death of United Healthcare CEO Brian Thompson. NPR's Brian Mann was in the courtroom and has more.
10: Speaking in federal court, Luigi Mangione told the judge, "I knew what I was doing." He said, "I shot Mr. Thompson in Manhattan and he died." When the judge asked Luigi Mangione how he pleaded, Mangione said guilty. Sentencing in this case is now set for December. According to the judge, the prosecution has recommended a sentence that would be more than 20 years behind bars, but the judge said repeatedly that the exact penalty that she hands down could be very different.
9: NPR's Brian Mann reporting from New York. Federal regulators have opened a probe into so-called mention markets. As NPR's Bobby Allen reports, it's a type of prediction market betting that allows people to wager on the words spoken by the president, executives, and sportscasters during live and even sometimes pre-recorded events.
11: Mention markets have surged in popularity on sites like Kalshi and Polymarket, despite critics who say the markets are easy to rig. Now the Commodity Futures Trading Commission has opened a review of this type of betting as regulators determine if the markets are susceptible to manipulation. That's according to two sources with direct knowledge of the probe who were not authorized to speak publicly. In response, Kalshi has removed all mention markets for sports, where people were able to bet on whether a sportscaster would say things like MVP or jump shot or overtime. The new review follows the revelation that President Trump's teleprompter operator had been profiting off the president's words on Kalshi. Bobby Allen, NPR News.
9: 5 years ago, the Taliban seized power in Afghanistan, vanquishing Western-backed Afghan forces as U.S. forces withdrew nearly two decades after it first invaded. NPR's Dia Hadid has more. The Taliban's unexpectedly swift seizure of Afghanistan hastened the U.S. withdrawal, leading to thousands of Afghans trying to flee. Afghanistan is now far more peaceful, but desperately poor. Some half of the population of 40 million people need aid. Millions are hungry. But the US and much of the West have dramatically reduced aid. And hundreds of health clinics have shuttered this year, meaning women and babies are now more likely to die. The Taliban have imposed increasingly hardline rules. Most girls cannot attend school after grade 6, cannot work in most professions, and have little right to leave a violent spouse. Adding to the crisis, Iran and Pakistan have expelled some 6 million Afghans, overwhelming services in an already devastated country. Dia Hadid, NPR News.
12: Preliminary closing numbers on Wall Street, the Dow down 107, NASDAQ down 73, S&P 500 down 13. 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
7: And this is 90.9 WBUR. Good afternoon. I'm Lynn Joliker in Boston. Lawrence Mayor Brian DePeña made his first state court appearance today following his arrest on two felony charges, including money laundering. WBUR's Amanda Beland has more.
13: DePeña was released without bond with conditions. He must report to probation, can't travel outside of Massachusetts or apply for any loans, and he must not have contact with potential victims or witnesses. At the courthouse, his lawyer had no comment. DePeña has been charged with one count of wire fraud and one count of money laundering. Prosecutors allege he used over $1 million in COVID-era small business loans to fund his campaign account and pay off personal taxes and loans. The charges come just months after the state attorney general's office began investigating the city of Lawrence on allegations that DePeña's office was secretly recording conversations in City Hall. For 90.9 WBUR, I'm Amanda Beland.
7: DePeña was in federal court as opposed to state court, as we said. Representative Bill Keating is calling for a congressional investigation into the conditions aboard the USS Abraham Lincoln. The warship has been deployed to the Middle East for more than 250 days. Democratic lawmakers are raising concerns about issues aboard the vessel, including supplies and crew mental health. Keating says the USS Lincoln has been deployed too long, creating health and safety issues. He faults U.S. Defense Secretary Pete Hegseth.
14: It just shows the low esteem that this administration has and has a good sense for our servicemen and women.
7: A U.S. defense official not authorized to speak publicly tells NPR the USS Washington aircraft carrier is now heading to the Middle East to relieve the Lincoln. A few dozen tech startups in Massachusetts are receiving state grants worth about $4.5 million. The funds come from the state's START program for small businesses, which aims to strengthen the life sciences and AI sectors in Massachusetts. Grant recipients include a company that's developing a bra that can detect cardiovascular disease and a startup that makes a new kind of liquid bandage. There's a small chance of isolated showers and thunderstorms this evening before a mainly clear overnight with lows in the 60s. This is WBUR.
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16: From NPR News, this is All Things Considered. I'm Rob Schmitz.
17: And I'm Emily Fang. Over the past year, the Trump administration has taken steps to evade scrutiny and official oversight in many ways, both quietly and very publicly. Just this week, President Trump made headlines when he confirmed he was secretly removed from Air Force One in Turkey last month following a threat from Iran. Trump explained it as a security necessity, but it is just one incident in a string of recent events, and Democrats are preparing to push back. NPR Justice correspondent Carrie Johnson and congressional reporter Eric McDaniel join me now in the studio to explain. Hi to you both.
18: Hey there.
19: Hi.
17: Carrie, let's start with you, because this plane is one example, but can you explain what other steps this administration is taking to shield themselves?
19: Absolutely. This week, the Justice Department Office of Legal Counsel issued an opinion that would extend executive privilege to outside advisors, not just a president's inner circle. That memo says the administration can shield these private advisors so long as they're talking to the president or his direct reports and that the topic relates to presidential decision making. Now, the timing here is interesting. Just a few months before the midterm elections, where polls suggest Democrats could retake control of at least one chamber in Congress. Senator Adam Schiff, a Democrat from California, posted on X that this should be seen as a, quote, partisan measure to insulate the president and his corrupt activities from congressional subpoenas when the majority flips. I also spoke with Carlos Uriarte. He's a lawyer and expert in congressional investigations.
18: This opinion gives Democrats a window into how the administration is preparing on their side for a change of control in Congress. And I'm sure Democrats similarly are taking this opinion into account as they think about, you know, what tools and strategies they may use to try to make sure they can get the information they need.
19: Now, for its part, the Justice Department says this opinion simply reaffirms precedent. And a White House spokeswoman says restricting executive privilege to only communications within the executive branch would make it impossible for President Trump to rely on important outside sources.
17: Eric, Senator Schiff is already raising red flags about what the administration is up to. Do we know what Democrats in general want to do in response?
20: You know, I think the best way to think about Democrats' agenda in a hypothetical future Democratic majority isn't what they plan to start, but what they want to continue from their time right now in the minority, but with the full oomph of the full co-equal branch of the Congress behind them. Democratic staff on the House Judiciary and Oversight Committees tell me that they want to use their oversight powers to do things like compel the Trump administration to engage over the remaining Epstein files after months of shadow hearings and to try and push for some real accountability for his victims.
17: Let's pause for a second on Epstein, because this issue has become inescapable for Trump. Congress compelled the Justice Department to release those files, but that did not end the scrutiny, as we know. Where are we today on that?
19: Yeah, that's right. Sponsors of that Epstein Transparency Act in Congress are not at all satisfied with what DOJ has done so far. This week, Judge Emmet Sullivan in D.C. said he was frustrated that the Justice Department might be holding back some materials, and he says the public has a right to know what's going on.
20: Right, and Democrats have made clear that this is going to be a major, major focus.
17: Okay, so what else is on their list, Eric?
20: Well, they also want to investigate the president's business dealings. Remember, he's investing right now in companies that have major business before the federal government, from AI to the Paramount Warner Brothers merger. And this is at a time when 90% of Americans feel that the government is corrupt, according to polling data out this summer from the Brennan Center for Justice. And Democrats see that kind of accountability work as a winning issue, especially if they can tie that perceived corruption back to things like a high cost of living. And many voters actually do make that connection, something like, because politicians are focused on themselves, they're not acting on the things that matter most to me. And there's no question that Democratic leaders are frustrated by this DOJ opinion that Kerry's been reporting on. They see that as an effort to further block them from their constitutionally guaranteed role or their constitutional guaranteed responsibility of overseeing the executive branch.
17: Kerry, turning to you, I'm drawing on my high school civics classes here, but isn't overseeing the executive branch what Congress is supposed to do?
19: In part, yes, but we have not seen Congress work like it was supposed to work in a long time. There is very little legislation, very little groundbreaking oversight on Capitol Hill right now. But I remember even a few decades ago, Congress exposed a lot of new information about accounting scandals at major companies that actually led to criminal prosecutions. Lawmakers exposed lies by big tobacco companies, and they uncovered new information about mistreatment and torture of detainees by the United States after the attack on September 11th.
20: And look, I imagine our audience might be receiving that point Kerry's making in two pretty different ways. Either that the Intel Committee's torture report happened in pretty recent memory, just during the Obama administration, or that it was a lifetime ago. You know, in my reporting, I think a lot about how much Congress is shaped by its staff. And right now, the average staffer is 32 years old, according to an analysis by Legistorm. And the average career on the Hill for a staffer is just 3 years per the New America Foundation. And so that means, in practice, it's pretty safe to assume that more than half of staffers might not remember 9/11 and certainly weren't working during the last real vestiges of muscular congressional oversight. And as excited as some Democratic lawmakers are, like Jamie Raskin of Maryland, for a return to form, and the January 6th committee, which Raskin was a part of, was rigorous, there's definitely some rebuilding of capacity that needs to happen to do this at the scale that folks like Raskin are pushing for.
17: Are these efforts about scoring political points, or is there something bigger behind it?
19: This does have real-world implications. Congress has subpoena power and the might to go to court and enforce those subpoenas. People in our business as reporters, we don't have that kind of power. And the other parts of the government that are designed to root out fraud and waste and abuse, they've been hurting. President Trump fired some inspectors general last year. Other jobs have been vacant a long time. Just this week, the president nominated Dennis Kirk, an author of the Project 2025 report, to be inspector general at the Interior Department. That's the office that would investigate ineptitude with contracts and repairs at the reflecting pool.
20: And Emily, I think it's probably also worth noting that this is going to be the most visible and probably the most impactful thing Democrats will do if they retake both or just one chamber of Congress. Remember that the president still has veto power over their legislative efforts, and the president's effort to obstruct them is going to be a major point of frustration, if not a big surprise to lawmakers. But the Justice Department opinion that Carrie's been talking about is just more digging in on the part of the administration for what was already set to be a major clash with congressional lawmakers.
19: And ultimately, all these fights between Congress and the White House are going to go to the courts, and eventually the Supreme Court, which has a very strong view of executive power.
17: Thanks for breaking that down. That's NPR's Carrie Johnson and Eric McDaniel. Thanks so much, both of you.
20: Thank you.
19: Thank you.

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1: You're listening to 90.9 WBUR. I'm Lynn Joliker. Here's a check on the headlines we're following this afternoon. The Trump administration petitioned the Supreme Court today to allow it to continue construction on a $400 million White House ballroom. That's after a recent decision from the U.S. Court of Appeals that said the president must stop the project because Congress hasn't approved it. President Trump today downplayed concerns about supplies and sailors' mental health aboard the USS Abraham Lincoln, which has been deployed for 9 months without a port stop. Trump called the deployment not nearly long enough. Ash spewing from Sicily's Mount Etna has forced the closure of the island's largest airport for the fifth consecutive day, stranding hundreds of travelers during the height of the Italian summer holiday season and the busiest travel week of the year. Wall Street numbers are next.
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1: We could see a pop-up shower or a thunderstorm early tonight, but mostly clear skies overnight with temperatures in the low to mid-60s. Tomorrow should be pretty picturesque with sun and blue skies and highs in the upper 70s. Low 80s with sunshine and a few clouds on Sunday. It's 83 degrees in Boston.
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0: This is All Things Considered from NPR News. I'm Emily Fang.
7: And I'm Rob Schmitz. The staggering pace of China's economic growth these past four decades has been historic. It could be argued that no other country in history has grown as quickly as China has in such a short period of time. Well, the chief architect of the financial reforms that made way for that growth died on Wednesday at age 97. His name is Zhu Rongji. He was the country's former premier. Here to talk about his legacy and his impact on the Chinese and global economy is Orville Schell, the vice president of the Asia Society and Arthur Ross, director of the Center on U.S.-China Relations. Welcome, Orville.
8: Pleasure to be with you.
7: So you were at the 1998 Beijing summit when President Bill Clinton visited China. Zhu was there in his role as premier or prime minister under President Jiang Zemin. He was effectively overseeing the economics portfolio. Set the scene here. What were you doing there? What was being discussed?
8: Well, I'd gone with President Clinton on his 1998 summit and sort of had seen the whole ceremonial welcome and then the press conference.
9: As you can see, we are working together in many areas of cooperation.
8: And I think what was so striking about it, as I look back on it, and having just been on the recent Trump summit to Beijing, was the degree to which President Clinton and Jiang Zemin, and I can only assume that he must have had some interaction maybe behind the scenes with Zhu Rongji, but how open they were to each other.
7: Things couldn't be more different today.
8: Things really couldn't. And another way, which was very striking, as I think back to Zhu Rongji, you remember what Deng Xiaoping did when he came into power in the late 70s and throughout the 80s? He really divided the government between the party and politics and the government and the economy.
7: That's right.
8: And he deputized the premier, the prime minister, to really run the government and be the architect for economic designs of economic development. Zhu Rongji was a really important figure who really controlled a lot of power.
7: So this era that you're talking about in the 1990s, I was a Peace Corps volunteer in Sichuan province in the interior of the country at that time. And I remember basically biking into a massive labor strike. What I could glean from what was happening is they were angry about benefits that were being taken away from them. This was the era of China's free market economy. Things were being privatized. And you were seeing this all over the country. And I remember seeing men standing on corners, not working, something that you would never see later on in China. I'm curious, all of the reforms that Zhu Rongji was the architect of at that time, how did average Chinese people react at that time and then later on?
8: Well, there were millions of workers who had what was known, as you will recall, iron rice bowls,
7: right,
8: which meant they had jobs even if they didn't work or didn't work very hard, and they were in state-owned enterprises run by the state that they didn't dare close because they didn't want to put people out of work and risk a lot of unruly dissident activity. But Zhu Rongji came in, and he saw that as an untenable situation. And he began to kind of correct and to try to control and, in many cases, close state-owned enterprises that really couldn't do much. But as I said, it only went so far.
7: And that's right.
8: It was not calculated to overturn the system.
7: Yeah, and as you mentioned, now we have a party secretary, Xi Jinping, the leader of China, who is doing away with term limits. He's increasing state control over the markets. What do you think Zhu Rongji would have thought or did think of Xi Jinping's moves to gather more control?
8: Well, I've often pondered that question. I think he would have been very unsettled by what he saw. Because remember, his power derived from the fact that he and Jiang Zemin at the time, who was party general secretary, were almost co-equal leaders, and yet they got along. I think Xi Jinping would see someone like Zhu Rongji today as an immense threat.
7: It's interesting because you're showing us a picture of a Chinese leader who offered an alternative course for the future of China. I'm just curious, why didn't these leaders end up leading China today?
8: Well, when Deng Xiaoping came to power, one of the things that he was most adamant about was he didn't want any lifetime tyrants ruling. He'd suffered from it. And so he set a standard that party general secretaries and premiers or prime ministers should only have two terms of 5 years each, and then they should retire. And that did happen. So that was a kind of an unwritten but pretty hard and fast rule that Deng Xiaoping had laid down that Xi Jinping has abrogated. And now he's in his third term and heading towards his fourth. So he, in a certain sense, is arrogated to himself the right that Mao Zedong arrogated to himself, namely, rule for life.
7: That was Orville Schell, the director of the Center on U.S.-China Relations. Thank you.
8: Great pleasure to be with you.
5: A recent court ruling has invalidated key components of a federal firearms law. For nearly a century, the law has mandated extra requirements for people who wanted to buy certain firearms and silencers. Gun rights groups are calling the ruling a huge win, but the issue is far from resolved. NPR's Jacqueline Diaz has more.
10: Let's go back to last summer. That's when President Trump signed his sweeping budget and policy bill, the One Big Beautiful Bill Act. A provision buried inside it altered a key part of the 1934 National Firearms Act. That law mandated a $200 tax on silencers, which muffle the sound of a gun, and weapons, including short-barreled rifles. In last year's budget bill, Congress eliminated that tax. That move prompted groups like Gun Owners of America and 15 Republican-led states to sue. They argued that without a tax, there's no constitutional basis for any of the other requirements in the National Firearms Act. And last week, a Texas federal judge agreed. Here's Eric Pratt with Gun Owners of America.
11: This is truly one of the greatest Second Amendment victories in the last 100 years.
10: Under this ruling, some Americans can now buy and sell silencers, certain rifles or shotguns, without having to register with the federal government. No need to submit fingerprints or photos. The DOJ told NPR it respects American Second Amendment rights and is assessing the impact of the ruling. The Bureau of Alcohol, Tobacco, Firearms, and Explosives, the federal agency which regulates firearms, said it would continue to process forms according to existing policies. Jack Budish is with Everytown for Gun Safety. He says these weapons are just as dangerous, if not more so today, than when this law was first established in the 30s.
12: It is the antithesis of public safety to now all of a sudden say, we're going to unleash these weapons into communities and onto our streets.
10: There is a limit to this ruling. It only covers the plaintiffs in the Texas case, and states may still impose their own restrictions. Two other lawsuits challenging the National Firearms Act are ongoing in Missouri and Kentucky. In the meantime, Pratt with Gun Owners of America says if you want to buy, say, a silencer, do so carefully. And maybe consult a lawyer to help clarify how this ruling applies to you. Jacqueline Diaz, NPR News.
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1: Coming up next, after the newscast here on WBUR, we ask the Massachusetts Highway Administrator what the state is doing to deter wrong-way driving after a recent spate of crashes.
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16: Live from NPR News in Culver City, California, I'm Dwayne Brown. The man accused of traveling to New York City and killing the CEO of United Healthcare pleaded guilty today to stalking charges in federal court. Prosecutors say 28-year-old Luigi Mangione tracked down and fatally shot CEO Brian Thompson on a Manhattan sidewalk. It happened in 2024. Mangione now faces up to life in prison, as well as more serious state murder charges. His attorney, Karen Friedman Agnifilo, is teeing up a double jeopardy defense, seeking to drop the state charges.
17: Despite this being a single isolated event, Mr. Mangione has been unfairly treated since the outset in every way and has successfully fought off terrorism charges and the death penalty, while also fighting at the same time two simultaneous prosecutions in two jurisdictions who are trying to punish him twice for the exact conduct.
16: The case has revived the debate about the high cost of health care and the insurance industry, making Mangione a cause celeb for some critics. In Nevada, a state judge has thrown out a long-running case against six so-called fake electors, stemming from the 2020 presidential election. NPR's Hansi Long with that story.
18: The Nevada judge ruled the state attorney general's office did not present enough evidence that six Nevadans, including the chair of the state's Republican Party, intended to deceive government officials when they offered them a certificate that claimed President Trump had won Nevada's electoral votes in 2020. The judge sided with the six Nevada Republicans' argument that they were trying to preserve their rights to challenge official election results. The office of Nevada's Democratic state attorney general plans to appeal this latest failed attempt to prosecute electors in swing states who tried to reverse Trump's loss to former President Joe Biden 6 years ago. Similar cases in Arizona, Michigan, and Georgia have also been dismissed.
16: That's Hansi Luong. This is NPR News.
1: And this is 90.9 WBUR. I'm Lynn Joliker in Boston. Some members of Congress are giving high marks to conditions inside the only official immigration detention facility in Massachusetts, but they're questioning why people are being held there at all. WBUR's Simone Rios reports.
19: U.S. Representatives Ayanna Pressley, Jim McGovern, and Stephen Lynch inspected the 526-bed ICE lockup. It's run by the Plymouth County Sheriff. They interviewed three detainees, and Lynch told WBUR those he met were far from the worst of the worst, the White House claims to target.
20: All of the ones that we met with today were in various stages of the immigration process. So the government knew where they were. They knew what they were doing. They had Social Security numbers. They also had work permits. And so you just question why this sweep.
19: All three Congress members say they hope Democrats can take back some power this fall and use that to improve the immigration system. For 90.9 WBUR, I'm Simone Rios.
1: Massachusetts Higher Education Commissioner is stepping down. Noe Ortega says he plans to leave the post next month after about 4 years. During his tenure, Massachusetts implemented free community college, grew public college enrollment, and expanded financial aid. Ortega is stepping down to be closer to his aging family members. The Board of Higher Education will meet soon to recommend an interim commissioner and begin the process of finding a permanent replacement. Boston Lights returns to the Franklin Park Zoo tonight. The zoo is decked out in massive lanterns, taking inspiration from ancient Chinese tradition. This year's display features South African wildlife, including penguins and zebras, as well as big cats from around the world, and sections showcasing the Grand Canyon and Chinese motifs. Brooke Wardrop is with Zoo New England, the zoo's parent company.
21: It is such a tradition for many people. It's always so wonderful to see all the smiles on people's faces, to watch them having fun, stopping to take photos. It is such an immersive, beautiful experience.
1: The exhibit runs through November 8th. Franklin Park Zoo leaders recommend getting tickets in advance. The state will use $140 million in federal funds for upgrades along the Haverhill commuter line. The money will pay for construction of nearly 7 miles of new track between Reading and Andover. The project will allow trains between those locations to move in opposite directions at the same time. Currently, trains have to wait for each other to pass. The money will

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1: This is WBUR's All Things Considered. I'm Lynn Joliker. Wrong-way crashes claim lives every year in Massachusetts. 11 people have died in those collisions so far this year, according to AAA. Police cited more than 500 people for wrong-way driving in Massachusetts in 2024 and in 2025. That's significantly more than in previous years, going back almost a decade. We wanted to find out why and what the state is doing to reverse the dangerous trend. We met with State Highway Administrator Jonathan Gulliver at the Highway Operations Center in Boston in front of a massive wall of screens.
2: We have a couple thousand cameras across the state that are piped in here to make sure that first responders and our staff and our crews can get to crash sites and as quickly as possible. This is real-time monitoring of the entire highway system happens out of this building.
1: Is there one particular highway or intersection or ramp that you can see on a camera here right now that has been sort of a place that's particularly risky in terms of the danger of wrong way driving?
2: It's a lot of the roadways that are these really antiquated kind of, they're not quite interstates, but they're used like them. Like 128 is a great example of it. But there's many others, Route 2, Route 9, Route 6. A lot of these bigger volume state numbered routes were designed for a much different volume of traffic. Engineers at the time were trying to save on space, and they put a lot of those ramps right next to each other. So your off-ramp and on-ramp are right next to each other. And again, it was a different kind of roadway when a lot of that was done.
1: In the past few months, there have been a number of very serious wrong-way driving incidents with crashes. A state police trooper was killed on Route 1 in Linfield trying to stop a wrong-way driver. That driver was also killed in the crash. There was a young man in his 20s who was killed. There were two incidents on I-290 in Northboro within a few weeks of each other. What is going on that things have gotten this bad?
2: So for the rash of them that we just had, I wish I could say that there was a connection that we could point to. They're all under investigation right now to a certain degree, but you know, our early preliminary information has indicated that one was involved in a police chase. There was a couple of them that were impaired drivers. We know of one that was a driver confusion. So they all have different reasons, but this is honestly one of the worst spans that I can recall there being of a lot of wrong-way drivers at once.
1: So is there anything else you're looking into in terms of contributing factors?
2: I think we know more about it now than we used to. In other words, these are getting reported more frequently, so we're getting better data. For sure, cell phone distraction is a big thing. I think the increased use of cell phones, especially over the last decade with mapping apps, we believe that that's a contributing factor to some of these.
1: Other states have taken significant action already. Rhode Island, for example, made upgrades like Massachusetts is now beginning to do. Rhode Island did it a decade ago, and then went a decade, apparently, without a serious wrong-way incident. Why has it taken Massachusetts so long to implement upgrades that we're going to talk about in a minute?
2: So we started a pilot program just a little over 5 years ago now. The pilot used the same technology that Rhode Island has. One of the reasons why we didn't expand it quickly is because there was some notable detriments with the system that we were using. For one, it was very expensive, and then the ongoing maintenance was very heavy. And we decided, all right, let's get some plans in place to understand what the best approach is going to be in the next couple of years. And then the governor came to us after these wrong-way driver incidents started in the spring and said, I want you guys to expand this dramatically. I want you to go all out. And that's how we come up with now expanding up to more than 400 different locations that we prioritized.
1: Let's talk about the upgrades. There are a number of things happening in some areas. It's signage or new arrows on the road, but specifically more than 400 locations where it's going to be a new system to try to prevent a car from going up the off-ramp. Give us a real visual description of what that will be.
2: All right. So if you are somebody who enters the ramp the wrong way, first thing you're going to see is all the standard signs that we have in place on every ramp that hopefully by themselves are going to deter you. But if they don't deter you and you keep going, these signs will start flashing at you.
1: The wrong way
2: signs will start flashing at you. They're very obvious, especially at night. If you

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1: Thanks for spending some of your Friday afternoon with 90.9 WBUR. Luigi Mangione pleaded guilty today to federal stalking charges in connection with the shooting death of healthcare executive Brian Thompson. But how could that impact the state murder charge he faces? We'll have the latest at 5 o'clock.
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1: The Red Sox are on the road tonight for the first of three games against the Pirates. Jake Bennett will get the start for the Sox, and Pittsburgh sends Bubba Chandler to the hill. In soccer, the New England Revolution will be on the road to take on Toronto FC tomorrow night. On the women's side, the Boston Legacy will visit Louisville for an evening match tomorrow. There's a small chance of isolated showers and thunderstorms this evening. That's before a mainly clear overnight. We'll have lows in the 60s. The weekend looks just gorgeous. Lots of sunshine and upper 70s tomorrow. Mostly sunny skies and low 80s on Sunday before showers Sunday night into Monday morning. Right now in Boston, it's 83 degrees. This is 90.9 WBUR.

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1: And you're with 90.9 WBUR. I'm Lynn Joliker, and here's a look at some of the stories we're following on this Friday. Luigi Mangione has pleaded guilty to federal stalking charges in the killing of UnitedHealthcare CEO Brian Thompson. The 28-year-old admitted to following Thompson to an investor conference in New York City in 2024 and shooting him on a city street. The United Arab Emirates has blamed Iran for firing drones at two tankers operated by a state-owned oil company in the Strait of Hormuz. No one was hurt. The UAE's foreign ministry called the attacks a violation of the United Nations principles of freedom of navigation. Authorities in Italy have recovered three artworks by Renoir, Cezanne, and Matisse that were stolen earlier this year from a private museum. Five suspects believed to belong to an organized crime group were detained. A check on Wall Street is next.
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1: On Wall Street today, the Dow and S&P ticked down 0.2%, and the Nasdaq closed the day down 0.3%. The forecast is coming up.
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1: A few more clouds are rolling in late today. There might be a few scattered showers or storms this evening. Temps overnight will dip to the low to mid-60s. Then it looks like a fabulous weekend. Bright sun and high 70s tomorrow. Mostly sunny Sunday with highs reaching the low 80s. This is WBUR.
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0: You're listening to All Things Considered from NPR News. I'm Emily Fang.
5: And I'm Rob Schmitz. The war with Iran is causing problems with traffic in another waterway far from the Middle East. With the Strait of Hormuz effectively closed, pressure on the Panama Canal has increased. And combined with lower water levels, transit prices through the canal are soaring. According to new reporting from the Financial Times, some companies are having to cough up more than $1 million for each trip through the canal. That's more than 16 times what it cost a year ago. Jamie Smith is the U.S. Energy Editor for the Financial Times and joins me now. Hey, Jamie.
6: Hi, Rob.
5: So $1 million to cross the Panama Canal? How is the war in Iran impacting the Panama Canal, which is on the other side of the planet in Central America?
6: Well, that was actually only the smaller sized ships, this average of $1.1 million that came out last week for a transit. Actually, the larger ships were seeing, you know, an even larger amount of money. One of the big tankers that carries liquefied petroleum gas today reportedly paid $4.6 million just to go through on one of these auction slots. And they're like priority slots. So it's really a staggering sum which they're now having to pay to get through the canal.
5: What do these new costs to cross the Panama Canal mean for the global economy?
6: You know, who's going to pay this? You know, at
5: start, oil companies, apparently.
6: It's going to be the shipping companies to start with. But ultimately, you know, it feeds through the economy and it means higher prices for consumers, which will push up inflation.
5: Okay.
6: So the shipping companies are already passing on these extra costs of the transit. So, for example, MSC Shipping Line, it just announced it's going to introduce a new surcharge from next month of $376 for a 45-foot container. So that cost will ultimately, you know, fall on large multinational retailers. Think of Walmart or Amazon, who are importing products to the US from Asia. And it'll also fall on trading companies who are shipping products out of the US to Asia, you know, things like grains or soybeans. Also these LNG gases like propane and butane. So it's really going to feed all the way through the economy. And one of the interesting things about the Panama Canal is, of course, you know, about three quarters of the cargo passing through the canal either originates or is destined for the United States. So it's the American consumer who will ultimately pay.
5: There is a weather element involved in all of this, too, with El Nino. I understand this weather event means less water in the canal. Explain that for us.
6: That's right. So whenever you get a threat of an El Nino, you know, this causes hotter and drier conditions in Panama. And the canal requires a man-made lake to feed the water into the canal to help the ships actually move through the sort of intricate system of locks. It needs a lot of water. Now, that lake called Gatun Lake is that the water levels are falling. And with weather services predicting a very severe El Nino later this year, the authorities that run the canal have actually implemented a series of restrictions governing how low vessels can sit in the water. And it's called a ship's draft. So they've implemented these measures to try and conserve water. And that means that the amount of cargo that ships can actually carry through the canal is falling. And they've also flagged that it might mean that the amount of transit through the canal will fall as well later this year. And that's really pushing up the prices quite a lot.
5: And very quickly, Jamie, we've got about 20 seconds left. Any solution on the horizon, or do you have to wait for the weather to cool and the war to end here?
6: You know, the authorities are trying two solutions. One of them is building a huge pipeline to carry gas, so the tankers would arrive at one end of the canal and they'd offload the gas and move it through the canal. A different tanker would pick it up. They're also looking at water management issues, but that's going to take years. It's early 2030s before that. Until then, shippers will have to look at alternative routes.
5: That is Jamie Smith, U.S. Energy Editor at the Financial Times. Thanks, Jamie.
6: Thank you.
0: Millions of drivers across the country are encountering automated speed cameras for the first time, or they will soon. Safety advocates say there's clear evidence that these cameras work, but there's also a growing backlash from drivers, as NPR's Joel Rose reports.
7: If you've been driving around South Florida lately, you might have seen these speed cameras, like this one in Broward County, north of Miami. It's like a metal box on the top of a tall silver pole. Cameras like this have been springing up in school zones all over Florida, and some drivers have a lot to say about that. Drivers like Carlos Acosta.
8: I think it's a money grab. That's what irks me the most. It's all about making money.
7: Acosta lives in a suburb of Miami. He's retired after working in the sheriff's office in Miami-Dade County for 27 years. This spring, Acosta says he got two speed camera tickets in school zones near his house during the middle of the day when the kids were inside the school building.
8: I'm all for protecting the kids coming and going from school, but my particular ones were in between these times. So they're basically giving you a citation for going over the regular speed limit. That's where you get popped.
7: Florida recently joined the growing list of states that allow speed cameras. So have California, Hawaii, Michigan, and Minnesota. They're now legal in more than two dozen states. Each takes a different approach in terms of where the cameras are located and where the money goes. In general, safety advocates say these cameras are working and saving lives by forcing drivers to slow down. But some drivers are pushing back. Ted Hollander is a lawyer at the Ticket Clinic, a law firm that's fighting camera tickets in Florida.
9: We don't really think it's truly about safety, because if it was, it would only be during the times when the kids are around, not when they are in school. And we feel like it's an illegal tax, and we want to do what we can to protect people.
7: But safety advocates argue it's the speed cameras that are protecting people by changing drivers' behavior. Raul Avalar is with the Insurance Institute for Highway Safety, a nonprofit research organization funded by the auto insurance industry.
10: The whole point of the cameras is reducing the speeds, which leads to crashes at lower speeds when they happen, so there's fewer people dying.
7: Avalar points to multiple studies in the U.S. that show cameras can cut speeding by 70% or more, and one study in Maryland that found speed cameras reduced the likelihood of serious injury by 39%. Still, some lawmakers are sensitive to the complaint that these cameras are just a new way for cities to raise revenue.
11: We have so many safeguards built into this to make sure that it is purely a traffic calming and speed reduction effort and not a money grab.
7: Laura Friedman represents parts of the Los Angeles area in Congress. Before that, she wrote California's speed camera law when she was a member of the state assembly. The first speed cameras in the state came online last year in San Francisco, followed by Oakland earlier this year. But the big test of the state's law is looming over the next few months. That's when speed cameras are set to be activated in Los Angeles, a city that has long been defined by its love of cars, especially fast ones. Like the cars in this street racing scene from The Fast and the Furious.
12: That railroad crossing up there is exactly a quarter mile away from here.
13: On green, I'm going for it.
7: Still, Friedman says many of her constituents welcome the speed cameras.
11: When people come forward and they say, I've been scared to cross the street in this area, or we have had street racing constantly all night long, seeing them have a chance now to do something about it, that's been incredibly satisfying.
7: Friedman says the cameras will make it a little bit harder to speed in Southern California, and to her, that's a good thing. Joel Rose, NPR News.
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1: And we're glad you're with us here at 90.9 WBUR. Ahead in about 15 minutes, contractors in West Texas set the stage to build the Trump administration's planned border wall and barriers. That's despite bipartisan opposition.
3: WBUR supporters include the Coolidge Corner Theater in Brookline, dedicated to the art of 35 and 70 millimeter film projection. 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
14: A TV thriller about a troubled FBI agent hunting a childlike but manipulative serial killer, hunting the powerful men from her past. It's dark, but can it be funny?
15: I was worried about this show from the beginning to the end. Nothing about it felt safe or comfortable to me.
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17: Live from NPR News in Culver City, California, I'm Dwayne Brown. The latest report from the CDC shows another summer surge of COVID-19 is underway in the U.S. NPR's Rob Stein has the latest.
18: COVID cases are increasing again nationwide, with the most activity in the South and West, but also inching up in the Northeast and Midwest. The good news is that the levels of virus are still very low, and so far, this year's wave seems to be continuing the trend of getting milder each summer, sending fewer people to the hospital and causing fewer deaths. But the virus is expected to continue increasing for weeks, so health experts are advising people to consider masking up if they're in crowded places like airports, and to get one of the updated vaccines when they become available in the fall. Rob Stein, NPR News.
17: Well, retail spending, a key economic measure of the economy, declined in July for the first time in several months. The Commerce Department says consumer spending dropped more than 0.5% compared to June. Here's NPR's Alina Selyuk.
19: In July, compared to June, people spent a bit less on autos and auto parts, on electronics, and at gas stations, as gas prices had dipped a bit. But the big reason why retail sales fell in July compared to June seems to do with Prime Day. It's a big sales event that was previously in July, but this year was moved to June. And so online sales fell 2.2% month to month. Now, comparing the spending to last year, sales grew almost across the board, with people buying more clothes and gardening supplies. Spending at restaurants and bars was up 5%, and higher gas prices had people spending more at gas stations by 16% from a year ago. Alina Selyuk, NPR News.
17: That latest report on consumer spending sent stocks down across the board. The Dow lost 107 points. This is NPR.
1: And this is 90.9 WBUR. Good evening. I'm Lynn Joliker in Boston. Three of the state's congressional members conducted an oversight visit at the immigration jail in Plymouth today. The unannounced visit comes as immigration detention is at historic levels across the country. Congressman Stephen Lynch and Jim McGovern said the conditions they observed inside the Plymouth County-run jail did not raise any concerns, but Congresswoman Ayanna Pressley declined to assign a letter grade to the facility.
20: Great, because, you know, in my opinion, they shouldn't be there at all. Again, this is a waste of a resource, a waste of time to separate families, to cause trauma, and to disrupt the lives of people that are making positive contributions every day. This is not the worst of the worst. This is the best of the best.
1: The members of Congress say they'll continue to carry out oversight of ICE facilities in Massachusetts and other parts of the country. The Healey administration is launching a series of listening sessions to gather input about health care from patients, providers, insurers, employers, and other stakeholders. The administration aims to use the feedback to shape new state regulations to lower costs and stabilize insurance premiums. The first listening session is next month. The Massachusetts Little League champions are headed to the Little League World Series in Williamsport, Pennsylvania. The team from Bridgewater beat the Maine state champs last night to advance to the international competition among 10 U.S. teams and 10 international teams. WBOR's Fausto Menard has more on the team's incredible run.
2: Bridgewater outscored its opponents 26-1 and went 3-0 in the New England Region Tournament to move on to Williamsport. Team manager Tim Zacherson says the season's been pretty surreal.
21: I mean, you head into every summer hoping to have a good run, and, you know, wouldn't it be cool if we could do this? Wouldn't it be cool if we can do that? And, well, we did it, so it's pretty crazy.
2: So how does he think the team will fare in Williamsport?
21: If the boys come out and stay confident and stay loose like they've been, I mean, I think we're going to give everybody a good game.
2: Their first game will be Wednesday night against either Connecticut or New Jersey. No matter how the tournament shakes out, Zacherson says this season's been a huge success and an experience of a lifetime for the boys. For 90.9 WBUR, I'm Fausto Menard.
1: It's 5:34.
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1: Looks like a gorgeous weekend. Lots of sunshine, upper 70s tomorrow. Mostly sunny skies, low 80s on Sunday. 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
1: You're with 90.9 WBUR. I'm Lynn Joliker. Here are the stories we're following this Friday evening. The U.S. Army has temporarily halted all Apache helicopter training missions after two soldiers died in a crash in Texas earlier this week. Investigators haven't released a cause of the crash yet. Luigi Mangione pleaded guilty today to federal stalking charges in the killing of UnitedHealthcare CEO Brian Thompson. The 28-year-old admitted to following Thompson to an investor conference in New York City in 2024 and shooting him on a city street. The Trump administration petitioned the Supreme Court today to allow it to continue construction on a $400 million White House ballroom. That's after a recent decision from the U.S. Court of Appeals that said the president must stop the project because Congress hasn't approved it. Wall Street numbers are next.
2: WBUR supporters include Rhinoceros at the American Repertory Theater. A timely new take on the transformative play about holding on to our humanity. 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
1: On Wall Street today, the Dow and S&P dipped 0.2% and the Nasdaq lost 0.3%. In local business news, the state's largest health insurer is reporting profits of more than $83 million for the second quarter of this year. That's two profitable quarters in a row for Blue Cross Blue Shield of Massachusetts. The first 3 months of this year were the company's first quarter in the black in 2 years. The Boston Business Journal reports the state's second largest insurer, Point32 Health, also finished the second quarter in the black with net income of $68 million.
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1: There's a slight chance of an isolated shower or thunderstorm this evening before things clear out overnight with lows in the 60s. And the weekend looks gorgeous. Lots of sunshine and upper 70s tomorrow. Mainly sunny skies, low 80s on Sunday.
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1: This is WBUR's All Things Considered. I'm Lynn Joliker. Wrong-way crashes claim lives every year in Massachusetts. 11 people have died in those collisions so far this year, according to AAA. Police cited more than 500 people for wrong-way driving in Massachusetts in 2024 and in 2025. That's significantly more than in previous years, going back almost a decade. We wanted to find out why and what the state is doing to reverse the dangerous trend. We met with State Highway Administrator Jonathan Gulliver at the Highway Operations Center in Boston in front of a massive wall of screens.
6: We have a couple thousand cameras across the state that are piped in here to make sure that first responders and our staff and our crews can get to crash sites and as quickly as possible. This is real-time monitoring of the entire highway system happens out of this building.
1: Is there one particular highway or intersection or ramp that you can see on a camera here right now that has been sort of a place that's particularly risky in terms of the danger of wrong way driving?
6: It's a lot of the roadways that are these really antiquated kind of, they're not quite interstates, but they're used like them. Like 128 is a great example of it. But there's many others, Route 2, Route 9, Route 6. A lot of these bigger volume state numbered routes were designed for a much different volume of traffic. Engineers at the time were trying to save on space, and they put a lot of those ramps right next to each other. So your off-ramp and on-ramp are right next to each other. And again, it was a different kind of roadway when a lot of that was done.
1: In the past few months, there have been a number of very serious wrong-way driving incidents with crashes. A state police trooper was killed on Route 1 in Linfield trying to stop a wrong-way driver. That driver was also killed in the crash. There was a young man in his 20s who was killed. There were two incidents on I-290 in Northboro within a few weeks of each other. What is going on that things have gotten this bad?
6: So for the rash of them that we just had, I wish I could say that there was a connection that we could point to. They're all under investigation right now to a certain degree, but, you know, our early preliminary information has indicated that one was involved in a police chase. There was a couple of them that were impaired drivers. We know of one that was a driver confusion. So they all have different reasons. But this is honestly one of the worst spans that I can recall there being of a lot of wrong-way drivers at once.
1: So is there anything else you're looking into in terms of contributing factors?
6: I think we know more about it now than we used to. In other words, these are getting reported more frequently, so we're getting better data. For sure, cell phone distraction is a big thing. I think the increased use of cell phones, especially over the last decade with mapping apps, we believe that that's a contributing factor to some of these.
1: Other states have taken significant action already. Rhode Island, for example, made upgrades like Massachusetts is now beginning to do. Rhode Island did it a decade ago and then went a decade, apparently, without a serious wrong-way incident. Why has it taken Massachusetts so long to implement upgrades that we're going to talk about in a minute?
6: So we started a pilot program just a little bit over 5 years ago now. The pilot used the same technology that Rhode Island has. One of the reasons why we didn't expand it quickly is because there were some notable detriments with the system that we were using. For one, it was very expensive, and then the ongoing maintenance was very heavy. And we decided, all right, let's get some plans in place to understand what the best approach is going to be in the next couple of years. And then the governor came to us after these wrong-way driver incidents started in the spring and said, I want you guys to expand this dramatically. I want you to go all out. And that's how we come up with now expanding up to more than 400 different locations that we prioritized.
1: Let's talk about the upgrades. There are a number of things happening in some areas. It's signage or new arrows on the road. But specifically, more than 400 locations where it's going to be a new system to try to prevent a car from going up the off-ramp. Give us a real visual description of what that will be.
6: All right. So if you are somebody who enters the ramp the wrong way, first thing you're going to see is all the standard signs that we have in place on every ramp that hopefully by themselves are going to deter you. But if they don't deter you and you keep going, these signs will start flashing at you.
1: The
6: wrong way signs will start flashing at you. They're very obvious, especially at night. If you keep going after that, if you ignore it, the next thing that happens is a trigger in the system where it alerts both us and it also alerts the state police. So getting that alert out from a system automated versus waiting for somebody to see it happen and then call 911 is a really big benefit for first responders to try to get out there and correct that person.
1: At the places where you've installed this already, what kind of a change have you seen?
6: We had a location in Danvers that hours after activating it, we caught somebody going the wrong way. We know
1: it stopped them?
6: Yes. So in that case, they were alerted by the system and they self-corrected. They turned around and came back down the right way.
1: Jonathan Gulliver, Undersecretary of Transportation and Highway Administrator. We appreciate your time. Thanks.
6: All right. Thank you.
7: A recent court ruling has invalidated key components of a federal firearms law. For nearly a century, the law has mandated extra requirements for people who wanted to buy certain firearms and silencers. Gun rights groups are calling the ruling a huge win, but the issue is far from resolved. NPR's Jacqueline Diaz has more.
8: Let's go back to last summer. That's when President Trump signed his sweeping budget and policy bill, the One Big Beautiful Bill Act. A provision buried inside it altered a key part of the 1934 National Firearms Act. That law mandated a $200 tax on silencers, which muffle the sound of a gun, and weapons including short-barreled rifles. In last year's budget bill, Congress eliminated that tax. That move prompted groups like Gun Owners of America and 15 Republican-led states to sue. They argued that without a tax, there's no constitutional basis for any of the other requirements in the National Firearms Act. And last week, a Texas federal judge agreed. Here's Eric Pratt with Gun Owners of America.
9: This is truly one of the greatest Second Amendment victories in the last 100 years.
8: Under this ruling, some Americans can now buy and sell silencers, certain rifles or shotguns without having to register with the federal government. No need to submit fingerprints or photos. The DOJ told NPR it respects American Second Amendment rights and is assessing the impact of the ruling. The Bureau of Alcohol, Tobacco, Firearms, and Explosives, the federal agency which regulates firearms, said it would continue to process forms according to existing policies. Jack Budish is with Everytown for Gun Safety. He says these weapons are just as dangerous, if not more so today, than when this law was first established in the 30s.
10: It is the antithesis of public safety to now all of a sudden say, we're going to unleash these weapons into communities and onto our streets.
8: There is a limit to this ruling. It only covers the plaintiffs in the Texas case, and states may still impose their own restrictions. Two other lawsuits challenging the National Firearms Act are ongoing in Missouri and Kentucky. In the meantime, Pratt with Gun Owners of America says if you want to buy, say, a silencer, do so carefully, and maybe consult a lawyer to help clarify how this ruling applies to you. Jacqueline Diaz, NPR News.
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13: In Los Angeles, I'm Conrad Rizdahl. It is Friday today. This one is the 14th day of August. Good as it always is to have you along, everybody. We are going to start with inflation. We're going to make a turn to interest rates. Then we are going to see where things take us. Courtney Brown's at Axios. Stacey Vanek-Smith is at Bloomberg. Hey, you two.
14: Hi, Kai.
15: Hey, Kai.
13: Courtney, we start with you. We start with inflation. It is cooler. Was, past tense is important here, was cooler last month. The point of which is this data is already out of date, basically, right?
14: Yeah, we're in this weird time where, okay, this data is always backward-looking,
13: yes,
14: to state the obvious. But events are moving so quickly these days that a lot can change in a month. And so to bring it back to this week's CPI report, we got good data. But just looking at what's already happening in August and what happened in like the back half of July, the Middle East conflict revved back up in ways that are affecting the energy markets, right? In the wrong direction, in the up direction. And so cool inflation data in July, I mean, we might get some payback in August that makes the inflation data look not so cool. And that's a problem for the Fed.
13: So core CPI, Stacey, came in at 2.5%, which is pretty good, you know, all things considered, still above where the Fed wants it to be. But that last half a percentage point, as you wrote about this week and did some stuff on the socials, that's where the real money gets made, right? Because it's hard to do.
15: Yeah, it is really interesting. It's kind of, sometimes they call it the last mile problem for the Fed, that sometimes getting inflation down from high inflation to moderate inflation. Like we saw that in 2022, our inflation rate was 9.1%. 2023, 12 months, about around 12 months later, it was down to 3%. And guess where we are now? It is really, really hard to squeeze out those last couple percentage points.
13: Jay Powell had it easy then. Is that what you're saying?
15: definitely not saying that. But, you know, if you kind of get rid of all the you get all the easy wins,
16: right.
15: And then you're down to things like expectations, which can be really sticky. You know, the classic example is if you own a restaurant and you're printing menus, you're anticipating inflation, so you print prices a little higher. That stuff is hard to get rid of.
16: Right. Courtney Brown, can we assume that rates are going to go up this year at some point? Yes? No? Maybe?
14: Do you want the answer if I am Kevin Borsch?
16: I love the deep sigh. All right, sorry. Go ahead. I stepped on your answer.
14: I'm gonna be Kevin Borsch, and I'm gonna say nothing. No, I'm just kidding. I think that financial markets do still believe there is a chance that interest rates go up this year. You know, whether that actually happens, I mean, we still don't understand exactly what the Warsh so-called reaction function is. I don't know how he feels about the data of the last 2 weeks. We got a good inflation report. We got a soft jobs report, soft retail sales number. In the mind of Kevin Warsh, is that enough to put off a rate hike in September? Financial markets seem to think so, but is that the way Kevin Warsh thinks? We still don't know.
16: Well, so Courtney, I'm going to stay with you, and I'm going to do a sideways twist on our new favorite game, What is Kevin Warsh Thinking in Five Words or Less, which changes, of course, every time the Fed chair changes. But if you had one piece of data to jump up and down in front of him and say, please decide, what would that piece of data be?
14: Mm-hmm. I think it would be the inflation numbers, because he has said over and over that the Fed will achieve price stability. Okay.
16: Right.
14: So here are the inflation numbers. You don't have price stability. So what are you going to do about it? Are we going to raise rates soon? And he would have a clever answer to that. It wouldn't be yes or no, but
16: right.
14: That is what I would like to wave in his face.
16: Stacey, I speak here on behalf of the labor market, which would like some love from the central bank, which it does not seem to be getting.
15: Well, I think that's right. I mean, I do feel for Mr. Warsh, because he is a little bit between a rock and a hard place. I mean, the last jobs report we got, not great. You talked about it, Kai. The economy lost 23,000 jobs. That's not good. At the same time, I agree with Courtney. We've got to look at inflation numbers, and wages are not keeping up with inflation.
16: Right.
15: That seems really serious to me. So, you know, it's bad if you raise rates. It's bad if you cut rates. It's a tough spot.
16: I'm going to add a third variable here, Courtney Brown, and I'm going to come to you, as I sometimes do, with the more challenging questions that I pose on Fridays. The bond market. The 30-year, they had the auction this week, 5.2-something%, the highest at sale it's been since, like, 2007. The bond market has thoughts about where rates ought to be, yes?
14: Yes, the bond market does have thoughts about where rates ought to be, and that is higher. And so,
16: thank you.

0: Hope you'll join us at City Space Thursday, August 27th, as California Congressman Jared Huffman talks about his new book, No Profits, that's P-R-O-P-H-E-T-S, with environmentalist Bill McKibben. 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
6: The pipeline of these Japanese components to Russia is absolutely essential for Putin to keep waging his war against Ukraine. If that supply was cut off, Russia would not be able to maintain its weapons to build new weapons.
7: I'm Rachel Abrams. 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
10: Live from NPR News in Washington, I'm Ryland Barton. Luigi Mangione, the man accused of killing United Healthcare CEO Brian Thompson on a Midtown Manhattan sidewalk in 2024, pleaded guilty today to federal stalking charges. He also admitted to shooting and killing Thompson, as NPR's Brian Mann reports.
11: Mangione, who's 28 years old, appeared today in what looked like a tan prison uniform, and his face showed no emotion, and with Brian Thompson's family sitting right there in court, he voiced no remorse. I shot Mr. Thompson in Manhattan and he died, Mangione said. I knew what I was doing. Under questioning by federal judge Margaret Garnett, Mangione described crafting a gun using a 3D printer, which he equipped with a silencer. Mangione did talk briefly about his motives. He said he experienced pain from a back injury and he grew frustrated with America's healthcare and insurance systems.
10: NPR's Brian Mann reporting. The Department of Transportation and Federal Railroad Administration are investing $5.3 billion in rail projects across the country. From member station WVXU, Tana Weingartner reports. Transportation Secretary Sean Duffy made the announcement in Cincinnati's historic Union Terminal.
12: With his voice echoing through the train station's rotunda, Duffy said the dollars will fund closing 30 grade crossings and upgrading more than 1,000 more.
13: Nationally, there are more than 2,000 accidents a year and 200 deaths a year.